0: Back to you, Chris.
1: Thanks, Harold. The Labor Heritage Foundation's annual Great Labor Arts Exchange has always been built around a simple idea: that culture isn't an accessory to organizing. It's part of how we organize.
2: That's right, Chris. And nothing captures that spirit better than a panel called Art is a Hammer to Shape the World.
1: Moderated by a longtime union organizer and my good friend Ken Grossinger, author of Artworks: How Organizers and Artists Are Creating a Better World Together, the panel brought together artists, musicians, educators, and organizers to explore how culture helps workers build power, strengthen organizations, and create lasting social change.
2: On the panel were textile artist Tabitha Arnold, Josh McPhee from the Just Seeds Cooperative, both of whom we've had on the show, and Edwin Morales, Le Boy, from the Puerto Rican Teachers Federation. Oh, and I was on it too. Let's listen in.
3: Good morning. Welcome to Art is a Hammer to Shape the World. I've got to offer some good news. Right now, as we speak, unionized workers are pulling down Trump's name from the Kennedy Center. All right, so as we like to do in workshops that focus on art and organizing, is to start out with some culture. And so I want to ask the legendary Elise Bryant to come down here and sing us a song.
2: Welcome, union members. Sing it.

0: got it, dude. And if you hear the harmonies, go for it. Like, sopranos, I know it's probably a little low for you, but you can go up there to octave above if you want to, or you can find the harmony there. Altos would probably work for you too. I used to be an alto before they had cigarettes and the beer. Tenors, this is us. This is right where we live, right here. And basses, it might be too high. You can drop down it, where you and Barry White like to live, if you want to. Okay, we're gonna sing it all together. Welcome unions. Welcome union members. We are in your presence.
1: We are in your presence.
0: Hand in hand together.
1: Hand in hand together.
0: We make the union strong.
2: Next, Ken challenged participants to think about culture not as something movements use occasionally, but as something they invest in intentionally.
3: Unions and community organizations embrace art when they feel like they need to. So we throw up a picket line and we invite a singer-songwriter to come and sing songs so that it sustains people's momentum and boosts their morale. Or we see a great film like Norma Rae or Harlan County, and we use it to rally the troops. And all of those things are soul nourishing. But what we don't do is invest in the long-term cultural of our unions and our members. And that's part of what we're going to talk about today, that level of investment. I'm a really good example of this. I worked for over 30 years at SEIU and the AFL-CIO running legislative field operations. I was reflecting on my career and thinking about why we're getting our kick as much as we are. I realized something about my own training. When I was a young organizer, I was never taught to think about art and culture. And so when I practiced my craft, I never engaged with it. And when I started teaching younger organizers how to think about their work, I never taught it. And then I married an artist. And I realized that it wasn't just organizers that didn't think strategically about the use of art and culture in their work, but it was artists themselves that often didn't think about using their work in the service of social movements. And so my response to this was to get a couple of grants and take 3 years off of work and write a book. It's called Artworks, How Organizers and Artists Are Creating a Better World Together. And what this book does is it looks at the strategic value of collaboration between artists and organizers through the lens of social movements. Civil rights and Black Lives Matter, immigrant and environmental justice. And so today we really wanted to have that kind of discussion and talk about what's happening on the front lines.
4: Textile artist Tabitha Arnold says culture is more than decoration. It's a language organizers need to learn to speak. Tabitha lives and works in Chattanooga, Tennessee.
5: I believe that art and culture are a language, and I think if you're a good organizer, you need to be organizing in every language, and you need to communicate with everyone in the way that they communicate. There is so much about the labor movement that I think is so profound that we need to share with people. We need to share what it feels like to be part of a union and to have power, collective power, for the first time in your life, possibly. And I think that words and speaking don't always cover that, and that's where culture can be a language to share that with people.
4: That's textile artist Tabitha Arnold.
2: And if you've ever wondered whether a quilt, a banner, or a sewing circle can change the world, Tabitha's answer is pretty clear. Absolutely.
4: Next up, Edmund Morales Laboy of the Puerto Rican Teachers Federation.
2: Edmund reminds us that culture isn't just about expression.
4: It's also about identity, memory, solidarity, and bringing people into movements in the first place.
6: Hola a todos. Primero que nada, estoy bien contento de estar aquí, ¿verdad? En esta sala.
7: First of all, I want to say that I am so happy to be here in a room full of union siblings representing unions from all over. My name is Edwin Morales, and I am an organizer with the Puerto Rican Teachers Federation. I'm a math teacher. I'm also a plenero. What's a plenero? This is Las Plenas. Mm-hmm. Plenas is a musical genre in Puerto Rico. It's a folkloric music that is traditionally used in protests in our country. It plays a central role in our social struggles. And culture isn't just one strategy that we use. It's not a secondary strategy. It is a front and center. And because in Puerto Rico, people aren't just organizing because of economic issues. They're organizing around structural issues, and we're using our values, our worldviews, the ideology of workers. So I'll talk about now 5 points.
6: I make 5 points that for us, there are principal functions of work of cultural, the working of with culture. One of them is it creates a collective consciousness. Second, it strengthens our people's identity, because people organize about a set of values or things that they think have in common. In third place, it creates spaces of encounter. There are many people that get involved into politics and involved into unionism. First of all, going to cultural activities or cultural performance, and also it transmits knowledge between generations. It fights the fragmentation, the social fragmentation of a society that wants to impose us individualism, and it builds solidarity. In Puerto Rico, when we talk about collective memory, there's a plena that everybody knows. It is called Aloki in Llama. And that plena talks about a strike of a woman in the textile sector in the 1930s. And many people know that plena that is called, dice, ¿Qué será? ¿Qué pasará? El taller de Mameri pide gente para trabajar. Aló, ¿quién llama? María Luisa Arcelay, conversando con John Vidal. Dicen las planchadoras, aquí no hay lana, no van para allá. That plena talks about a strike, a concrete process that makes you dance, but also wants you to make fight against the bosses. So that's how, when we're talking about culture, and we are happy to be here.
4: Next, we'll hear from Brooklyn artist and organizer Josh McPhee.
8: Building on what was already said, I think that the culture of movements is a language, and unfortunately, I mean, I think that in other contexts, that's much more understood, but in an Anglo, particularly US context, the language that we have to describe the kind of work that we do in the cultural realm fails us, because we either call ourselves artists, which then puts us into the purview of sort of individual self-expression, or we call ourselves designers, which puts us in the purview of kind of like state or commerce articulation. And there's no real language we have to talk about collective expression. It just doesn't really fit under either art or design. And then culture is almost too broad to really like be a powerful tool. So I'm really interested in trying to figure out how we develop the language to talk about what we do so it doesn't get absorbed into these other terrains and then used against us.
4: Josh McPhee.
2: I just love the idea that movements create their own language.
4: Our next panelist needs no introduction around here. Labor Heritage Foundation board member, longtime labor educator, DC Labor course director, and my co-host, Elise Bryant, offered her own take on the panel's theme.
0: My name is Elise Bryant. I am the director of the DC Labor course. I'm former director of the Labor Heritage Foundation and former labor educator at the National Labor College. I want to talk about song. I think of it not so much as a hammer, because if the only tool you have is a hammer, every problem looks like a nail. Mm-hmm. And we got problems that are more variety than nails. So, and I think of music and singing, particularly, as a blender. It brings people together. The way you all came together just now when we were singing the song, you feel the energy in the room change? Are you looking at each other? That is the power of song.
4: We'll return to Ken's panel in a moment, but first, let's look at one of the innovations introduced at this year's Great Labor Arts Exchange.
2: Throughout the weekend, selected workshops and panels began with brief labor culture moments, songs, poems, and performances designed to organically weave labor arts and culture into the broader Labor Notes Conference.
4: Here is one of those moments featuring Jordan Bridges of the New Orleans Workers' Center for Racial Justice.
9: Lunch, everybody good? Woo! Yeah. Yeah. Awesome. Well, my name is Jordan Bridges, coming to y'all from New Orleans, the New Orleans Worker Center for Racial Justice. So glad to be in a room full of environmentally aligned people that are just conscious. I think the work that we do is so important. But before we begin, how many deep breaths have y'all taken today?
10: None.
9: Zero? All right, we're gonna do a quick count and get in the mood, okay? Everybody good? And take a deep breath in. 1, 2, 3, 4, 5, 6, 7, 8, and out. 2, 3, 4, 5, 6, 7, 8. One more time. 2, 3, 4, 5, 6, 7, 8, and out. 2, 3, 4, 5, 6, 7, 8. Now, I'm grateful to the Labor Arts Exchange because we need joy in our movements. We need song in our movements. Personally, this is a great opportunity for me. 15 years ago, next month, I was beat up by the police really bad. Had my jaw wired shut. I knew I was healing when the music came back, though, through our ups and downs of it. And this song that I'm gonna sing for you is a song that I sing to myself when times get hard with organizing. And so I'm gonna need a little bit of help, though, to get there, okay? Everybody can snap, right?
10: Yeah.
9: Everybody can catch a beat, right? I don't need no snaps a little too fast, you know? Y'all just follow me, okay? But it's a little R&B snap. Catch it right here. Real easy. Okay? Yeah. And I sing this. When it gets hard, I go,

0: This precious life's a wonderful gift to you. Yeah. So I am Jordan again. I'm deeply interested in connecting with you all. If y'all want to connect, it's at NOW NOWCRJ. We're doing a lot of work where labor meets environmental justice. I'm Jordan Bridges, Jordan New Orleans. You can just look me up on Instagram and connect. If you're in the work, I'd love to see you here. New Orleans is turning 308 when the rest of the country is turning 250. It's a place of a lot of spirit and resistance. It's the soul of the country. So if you haven't come down to the city and made some memories, you got family now. As official, it's official. Now, CRJ, come see us. We'll connect with you. Much, much love, y'all. Thank you.
1: Thank you.
2: Yeah.
3: Hi everyone, I'm Aylin. I'm with the Labor Heritage Foundation. So if you've been hearing and enjoying some of the great music or poems throughout the weekend, that's kind of put on by us, organized by us for the cultural arm of the movement. So we support workers' fights through the arts, through labor history. We have a podcast, a weekly newsletter. We recently just launched our landmarks. So if you have any like local labor history landmarks and you want to add that to the map, because we all need to get a little more local right now, we have that going on. We're doing daily jam sessions. After 9 o'clock is the concert tonight. There'll be stuff going on all around. But yeah, hope you all enjoy. Keep enjoying the music this weekend. Yeah, thanks.
4: That was Jordan Bridges at this year's Great Labor Arts Exchange.
2: And now, back to Art is a Hammer to Shape the World.
5: My first question is to Tabitha. Can you see these tapestries behind us? These extraordinary tapestries. But there's sort of a question out there about textile art, which is, how does it facilitate change? We know that aesthetically it's beautiful. The message in there is right. How does it facilitate change, Tabitha?
6: I've been thinking a lot about, as a Southern organizer, how every place has specific problems and solutions to those problems that only the people that live there know and can identify and can address. And it's not something where people can come into your workplace from another part of the country and tell you what you need and how to do it. That doesn't work. It has to be people coming together to solve their own problems. So when I started making textiles, I felt like I'd suddenly tapped into this very old generational language that connected me to people around me, especially when I moved back from Philadelphia to Chattanooga 3 years ago. I feel like textiles was just like letting me into people's hearts, and it was letting me connect with them really directly, and they would tell me their stories, and it would just open up so much intimacy between us because we were speaking this common language. And we got to build trust, I think, that way through textiles. And you need trust with people to organize with them. You need them to take risks with you. And my other comment about textiles is kind of a pun. I was gonna say that I think textiles are slept on, and then I was like laughing about that. But we're used to using them in our homes. We're comfortable with them. We see blankets, we see clothes, we see curtains, we live with quilts that are art objects. And they're considered a craft. And sometimes craft is something that is associated with things that women make, or things that working class people make, or things that people in the United States colonies around the world are making. They're separate from fine art, according to some people. But I think that this is something that artists can actually use to our advantage. If the boss is not taking something seriously, that is a tool that you should exploit in your organizing. And if people think that nothing important is going on in a sewing circle where women are talking, that's something that you should use to your advantage. So I think there is a big underestimation of textiles and what they can do, and it is a way to sneak a really important message into a lot of spaces where these conversations about worker organizing really need to be had.
5: I wanted to thank Tabitha for that really eloquent response, because she touches on something really that we know to be true, is that when you touch the heart, it's not just about touching the mind. It's not just about a transactional relationship. It's not just about knocking on the door and asking people to vote for so-and-so. It's about engaging with them, and you can't do that unless you tap both sides of the brain. And that's another way of saying what you said, but much less eloquently. Okay. So Edwin, a different question for you. What can culture do that messaging alone cannot? What's the distinction between messaging and culture, and what's the benefit of one versus the other?
1: In our case, we have, I would like to explain three concrete experiences that we have in different struggles that we have made that serve as an example of how we can do this type of work and contribute to our claims and the fight that we are doing in our union and in the country. I have this picture here of, I have three examples of that. One of this activity was on the before May Day in Puerto Rico. And we made that activity in the beginning of the Saludando el Primero de Mayo, greeting the May Day. And we have a claim that the teachers were fighting for just salary and the retirement system that we got cut off of with the neoliberal measures in Puerto Rico. We made that role play that is called the teachers waiting until dying to get paid for the just salary and to get have a retirement system. And that activity we made it in the front of the Department of Education in Puerto Rico. We wake up in 4 a.m. and we came there with some plywood and some nails, like 2 inches nail, and we drill it in all of the entrance, on the main entrance, and we put that barrier because that barrier is the example of how the teachers had that problem to access to a just salary and to retirement system, and we call that barrera alto a la barrera magisterial. And we make that role play with some comrade that is called Papel Machete. We have to mention that, guys, because it's a collective of that do the drama and theater that are very militant, and they always help with us. So I would love to get a shout out for them. They're supposed to be here with us talking about these topics. But the thing is that type of activity led us to break the fear of going 4 a.m. to the Department of Education and do that act of vanguard that is militant, but also give a message, and the press can concentrate on what the teachers are saying to the government. In that fact, there's one of the teachers here, Yesenia. They were there, always there, like very limited. And there's other activity that I would love to talk about, the Pride Parade. We have this teacher that is, and this contingent they were very colorful, very powerful, very vibrant. And we have this teacher that is big. It's a puppet, big puppet. That is called Maestra Combativa, and that type of things change all the message, the presentation, the energy that we want to give to the people in this time of fascism, of homophobia, and that offensive against the workers and the minorities in our country and in this country too. And the third one, there was the teachers. We were on a strike in 2022, and for just salary and a retirement system. And there was a challenge of a rap song in Puerto Rico that is called Somos Más, is that we are more because we don't have fear because we are more. And there was a challenge of everyone chanting against the government. And Mercedes is the president of the Puerto Rico Teachers Federation. Went up to that beat and make a song chanting for the teacher, for the schools, and that song is connect with many people, and nobody expected that Mercedes was going to rap And when everybody said it's Rabin, they were like, whoa! It's the same. There's three examples, concrete examples that message alone can do with culture, with art,

0: 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I'm trying to get to sleep.
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You're listening to Outsources on KGNU, and I am your host for the evening, Stony Burtz. And tonight, we are going to get into a conversation that is really important and really pertinent for the current time that we're in, and that conversation is surrounding Pride. Pride started as a riot, and that's not just a talking point. I know it's something that we hear all the time, but it really is history. In, you know, the 60s, many queer people, many black, brown, trans folks, many folks that are unhoused, fought back against the police raid at Stonewall Inn in New York City. And they weren't really looking for support or sponsors. They were just exhausted, fed up, and refused to, you know, disappear into the background. And these folks weren't celebrities, whether that be Storm DeLaverie, Miss Major, Sylvia Rivera, Marsha P. Johnson. These folks were community members, really. Community members that said, enough is enough. And that single act of resistance really became the breeding ground for everything that we recognize today to actually be Pride. And I feel strongly that it's worth sitting with that for a second before we talk about parade routes or vendor booths or some of these other things that we've come to associate with Pride. Because here's the thing, you know, along the way, Pride got really big. And big isn't always bad because visibility matters, representation matters. You know, there's millions of people filling the streets of major cities saying that we are that we're here, that we exist, and that we matter, and that is important in and of itself. In recent years, we've watched corporation-lined parade routes and rainbow logos, specifically in June, while folks are quietly funding anti-LGBTQ legislation in November. And we've seen events that are built on the backs of queer activists kind of be turned around to price out the folks that they were meant to serve. And so as we've watched these like aesthetics and commodified flags and merch and marketing, we don't have enough conversation oftentimes about how the folks who are originally supposed to be served can actually be centered. And that tension is real. And oftentimes we do the conversation a disservice by not naming that. Showing up as your full, authentic self in public as a queer person, as a trans person, as someone who loves who they love and refuses to hide it is always something that's been an act of courage. But the current moment asks even more of us. Legislation is targeting trans youth. There are book bans, there are rollbacks or protections that took, you know, decades to build. And the rise of organized harassment at community events is something that cannot go unnoticed.

0: But that brings me to why this particular conversation this evening is so important. It brings me to why smaller community-rooted prides like the one here in Manitou Springs matter so much right now. Not just as an alternative to larger city prides or something that a small town needs, but more so as a reclamation. We sat down with the folks who were so gracious to throw their hat in the ring in terms of organizing, and those are your neighbors, people who actually live in those communities, who know that community and who have skin in that game, and it really changes what the event is about. And it's not optimized for impressions. It's really built for the kid who's, you know, in town, who maybe wants to feel like they're not alone, you know, or the elder who's seen things change over time and really wants to bask in how far we've come, or for the family who wants to bring their children to see what love and community can actually look like in practice. And that really is the community-centered ethos that Pride started with, and that we should have conversations about how we can deliberately return back to, so that queer joy is not seen as something frivolous or naive, but as something
1: that's
0: actively
1: needed. Thank you so much to both of you for joining me. Super excited to get into this conversation. Would you first be okay with introducing yourselves and then just telling us a little bit more about how you got involved in organizing Manitou Springs Pride?
0: With the organizers of Manitou Pride. Thank you so much for joining us.
2: My name is Kyan Wilcox. My preferred pronouns are any, all. I am one of the organizers of Manitou Pride Fest. let's see. And then I think just how we've kind of gotten started. I've supported a lot of Pride events in the past, and about, 2 years ago, we've, kind of had the original Manitou Pride kind of discontinue, and had a lot of small businesses reaching out to us, just kind of letting us know that they didn't know if they were going to kind of be able to make it through the next year without a Pride event happening. And so a group of us just kind of felt really compelled to organize something by the community and for the community, and thus the birth of Manitou Pride Fest.
3: My name is Katie Orr. I am a local artist and activist. I've been community organizing for about 10 years, involved with Manitou Pride since the beginning. But when we realized it was kind of dissipating, decided to really dive on in and take it on. I think that Pride is so vital and important to the communities, especially smaller communities, that I didn't want it to go away. And especially in the political climate, it was a year that we felt if we didn't have Pride, we would be sad ourselves. And so the goal is to uplift the community, to have belonging, to have acceptance, to show out, you know, all of our beautiful colors and humans, and just be really proud of the small community that is Manitou, and also how queer Manitou is.
0: Fantastic. Well, first, I mean, thank you for kind of giving that background. I know oftentimes, especially when this work is like, you know, passionate and it's personal, we can kind of come to it in different ways. So, you know, thanks for describing kind of your different journeys there. I know you mentioned and kind of leading it is to kind of create that visibility for the queer folks that might live in those spaces. And I know historically we just had Colorado Springs Pride passed, Pride this past weekend. And then Denver Pride is going to be coming up on the 28th. So how do you really square that need for having that smaller community pride? Maybe from your perspectives, what are some of the things that you've seen that maybe underscore, like, you know what, we really, really need to have this here?
3: Absolutely. Well, I think that one thing that I love about Colorado is we don't care if it's the month that Pride happens in. We always call ours after Pride. And we do that because we want space for every Pride to thrive and flourish, and everyone to get to experience all of the other amazing Pride celebrations that we get to have here in Colorado. So although we hold ours in July, it's very valid and amazing to get to have it in Manitou. We do have quite a few queer individuals. Manitou kind of has this like history of being like witchy or lesbian. And so I kind of love that history and leaning into it more. One thing that I would say about the bigger prides, it's great to travel and go to them, but getting to have these smaller experiences where it's really community built, community made, All of us are volunteers. We all pitch in to make it happen. We have an amazing tax in Manitou called the Match Grant. Currently, we are funded a little bit by them, as well as the Manitou Springs Women's Club, and then other sponsors across Manitou. But we realized, when we realized it was maybe like going to disappear or dissolve, how important it was to continue this community event that's really led with love. And then the other thing that I kind of want to touch on is they did a study, and they thought that love would kind of be the most powerful emotion or have like the highest vibration in a way. But when they really dug into it, they found that authenticity was the thing, the driver that really connected people, made them feel safe and heard and valued. And so again, just leaning into being, to be 100% ourselves, authentic, colorful, artistic, full of love and light, has really just made such a difference. And Pride is such a amazing celebration of all of those things.
2: Absolutely. And to echo that point, you know, I personally feel like community is one of the most like powerful tools that we have, especially in our queer community. I do feel like Pride is a resistance, but personally, I feel like Pride is a resistance to separating us, to really build our community, to share our resources, to find your mentors, your chosen family, just kind of all of those support networks. It's a place that we can kind of come together, support small and local businesses. But it's just also a place that we can kind of gather strength from community, from each other. We work really hard at making this event accessible to small businesses. And, you know, a lot of those small businesses, especially kind of those entrepreneurs kind of really working on getting their footing, do kind of struggle on affording the cost kind of associated with some of those larger events. And so we really want to make that space for accessibility for people that are attending, but also, you know, making it accessible for our queer businesses and stuff too, and allowing them a space as well to develop and build their community too.
0: Yeah, absolutely. Absolutely. And, you know, again, like I think the persistence to me is really something that stands out from what both of you have said, because, you know, like you said, Pride kind of started as a resistance. It started as a riot. And so in order to have, you know, community kind of in the forefront and volunteering and making that happen. But like you said, in regard to like queer businesses and some of those spaces, I think, you know, we probably can all agree when you get to some of the larger prides, you kind of see less and less of some of those curated, like smaller places. And even though it's an opportunity for lots of vendors to come and like share things that they have, you kind of lose that when there's a Bud Light tent over here or this, you know, happening over here. And so, you know, I think the persistence of you all keeping it community is really, you know, important and definitely stands out. Can you share a little bit about maybe what, you know, maybe one or two things that have been, I know you talked about, you know, sponsorships and kind of how the original kind of iteration kind of dissipated. But what are some other like maybe logistical challenges that folks wouldn't think about when it comes to organizing a pride that is a bit smaller than some of the larger ones that we typically see?
3: I think that a lot of it is wrangling humans, which is lovely and difficult simultaneously. I think that also it's like collaborating with the city of Manitou Springs. Unfortunately, a lot of the funding does go back to the city, renting the park. We have to do our own trash service. We have to do our own porta potties, wash stations, music. So when you book an event in Manitou, a lot of it, the price at least, falls right back onto organizers, which is why it's so important that we get to raise money, come together for this. A festival usually runs between $6,000 and $10,000, without a parade. We did a parade one year, and the reason why we discontinued that is because that was about an additional $10,000 for what the city requires us to have to shut the streets down and have a parade. I think that mostly the kind of like crew, about like 9 to 12 people that we have really working behind the scenes, again, our focus is on community, belonging, acceptance, and making those connections, because it all makes our community grow so much stronger when we're able to have those events. We are always actively looking for funding, for volunteers, anything to kind of make the event be better than the last, and to just like again, joy is resistance, so more joyful, more colorful, you know, just put it all out there.
2: The grassroots effort and the community support is kind of what has helped us go each year. You know, there have been so many adjustments with that. And I think just the fact that Manitou is, you know, a smaller organ, like an area, and we want to always grow and build better. We want to make it more accessible and accommodating and things like that. And so all of those little adjustments can, you know, be an area where we, I think, rely a lot more heavily on like our volunteers and kind of community partners as well.
0: Yeah, absolutely. And you know, it sounds like, you know, volunteering, which a little bit later on, we'll get some more information around like how folks can get involved and maybe, you know, access that information. But the more folks are involved, like feeling empowered to, you know, oh, we can create something like this. And so thank you for like freely sharing those details, because I think sometimes it's like behind the veil, like how do these things occur? And so kind of demystifying a lot of that so that, you know, folks who want to be directly involved can kind of, you know what they're contributing to. But just to shift gears a little bit, Katie, I want to go back to something you mentioned a bit earlier, just talking about the political climate and how, you know, resistance and joy and all those things that we, you know, try to keep at the forefront in community are really like so important, especially in a month that's not June, in a place that isn't, you know, Denver or maybe a larger place. How do you square kind of the current political climate, which is a lot for all of us, with something like this, like needing to happen? And maybe what are some of the things that both of you have seen that remind you of like how important this is?
3: Queer people have always existed. We've always been here existing, trying to live again in our most authentic, spectacular ways. I think that right now the political push is detrimental to everyone in that community. It's scary. It looks different than it has in the past. I feel like we've had blips of the climate that we have right now in the past, but kind of what we're fighting against now is that freedom for all. It is a truly American value for everybody to get to establish who they love, how they want to present, who they want to be, and lean in so deep to that, that, you know, there's almost like, there's no other way to exist other than moving forward with something like this. And it's almost like, we have to, because there were those who came before us and we're walking in their footsteps. There will be those that come after us that will be walking in ours. And it's just kind of like this magical paradigm of what that actually looks like and what community care and queerness presents itself as.
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2: I definitely feel like, you know, a lot of times in our community, we are just, you know, I think of it as like this warrior just kind of being hit left and right. And, you know, we're constantly fighting, and there's just really these lack of times and spaces to kind of step and inward and kind of re-hone in your skills, resharpen your sword. And, you know, I feel like community, you know, scientifically has been proven to be one of the biggest builders on kind of allowing yourself to keep going. And I really feel like our community and the time that we take to really connect together and sharpen our swords is really important for everyone's development. And yeah, I definitely think doing it throughout the year is so important, which is why I really always push for people to kind of show up for themselves and make new connections, especially at events like this, really just to kind of maintain throughout the year the resistance that we are constantly fighting.
0: Yeah, absolutely. It's like that, you know, I think you both put it so wonderfully. So thank you for that. But yeah, that like persistence, right? Like we've existed in like tumultuous times over and over and over again. So like community connection is a great tool to figure out how we can continue to persist. So thank you for all, you know, leading the charge on that. Well, I know I really appreciate the time that you all have taken to kind of sit down and talk with me. There is one last piece that I want to make sure that we get to the people. Sponsorships, whether that be, you know, a website or socials that they can access. And then just like when the event's happening, when it takes place and all that good stuff, and anything that you want to leave folks with about Manitou Springs Pride or just, you know, queer community in general.
3: So Manitou Springs Pride Fest, you can find everything out on our Facebook and social medias. We currently are on a wait list for vendors. We had a lot more people apply this year, which is fantastic. Still looking for business sponsorships. All of that as well is on the Facebook, as well as volunteers. It does take a lot to put a festival on, a lot of running, a lot of organizing. What you need to look forward to at the festivals is handmade queerness. Art is resistance on the stage. Art is resistance. We have Ashley Cornelius, the poet laureate, writes the most amazing personalized little poems every year for this event. I have them hanging on my wall. Like, I look at them throughout the year, and it just warms my heart in a way. And again, it connects me back to that I am not alone, and the way I'm living is completely authentic, which is just absolutely fabulous.
2: Yeah, I was just going to say, we rely really heavily on our volunteers, local sponsors, to make this event happen. It, like I said earlier, it's always been a grassroots effort, and the community support is what keeps us going. Pride succeeds because the community invests in making it happen. And if you have any interest in volunteering or sponsoring Manitou Pride Fest, please reach out via the Manitou Springs Pride Fest Facebook, and we'd be happy to have you participate. But I think one of the simplest things you can do is attend, come celebrate, come out and support small local businesses, find your community, watch a wonderful drag show that'll be happening throughout the event. And in fact, if this is an event that is beyond, you know, your scope of being able to drive or anything like that, I really just encourage everyone listening to just really find community and new connections and build your support network, because you deserve it too.
3: That is perfect. And I also just want to mention, you don't have to be LGBTQ+IA to just show up and indulge and have fun and celebrate. One of my favorite things last year was watching TikToks that other people had put out, either people who were visiting Manitou or just coming to Pride for the first time, and just saying, wow, I never had experienced a festival like this that was so inclusive, that was so supportive, that really, you know, leaned into those smaller community vibes that we're so lucky to get to have in Manitou.
2: Yes, we try to make ourselves as approachable for everyone as possible. Please come and say hi to us, you know, give us a hug. but yeah, we do like to make this about, yeah, like so approachable, just for everyone that can kind of be those first time attendees or families, or just kind of everyone that can be sensitive to those larger crowds and stuff. And so, yeah.
3: It's a sober event. And also we are ADA accessible. The park is ADA accessible. Our porta potties are ADA accessible. We really try to focus on inclusion, and inclusion means everyone. And so we want everyone to be there, everyone to get to live their best lives.
0: Fantastic. Fantastic. Well, I mean, thank you both once again for like just being involved and giving us all of that insight. And I, you know, definitely folks listening, please go out July 11th, enjoy the event, and engage in all the things that were just kind of listed before you, and, you know, see what inclusion looks like. I know we talk about it a lot, but like you said, inclusion
1: radical inclusion, to where folks are like, I can't even believe that I'm included in this space. And I think that's what we're always talking about. And I think that's, you know, what you're talking about is going to be projected at the event. And so thank you both for what you do, for showing up for community. And folks, stay tuned. I'll make sure to include all Facebook links and things like that. But please look for Manitou Springs Pride Fest on Facebook and get involved in the ways that you know how. And if not, show up to the event and indulge in some wonderful joy, a joy and resistance. So thank you both. Thank you so much.
3: Thank you so much, Stoney.
1: Thank you once again, everybody, for taking the time to listen. This conversation, as I mentioned before, I feel is always important and pertinent, especially this time of year. And that's a conversation that we wanted to just sit in and take a moment before the weekend's festivities kick off. And as we get closer to that pride, informing everybody about what's actually happening and keeping in mind that, you know, the organizers and the folks that are really putting their hats into the rings in order to take care of this are not, you know, paid. They're strictly volunteers, folks that are just showing up out of a real need for this to actually happen in community. So things don't always look like, you know, a larger budget, even though that's great. It sometimes looks like a small group of people spending their evenings and weekends, you know, making calls and filling out permits, like, you know, Katie mentioned, or hanging flyers and asking, you know, local businesses to really show up and believe in something and help center community. And folks showing up and saying, yes, I'll volunteer and spread the word really, really makes a difference, because these spaces, as you've heard, don't really build themselves. We talked a lot today about where Pride came from and about how that resistance and that courage is the cost to make it possible for any of us to be able to celebrate and live openly. And we kind of talked about what gets lost when these events grow and get disconnected from community, especially from community that they were meant to serve. All of that lives inside something like Manitou Springs Pride. It's small enough to feel personal, it's local enough to feel like yours, and it's organized by people who really care about every single person who walks through that space, not just as an audience, you know, and that's rare and that's really worth protecting. So mark your calendars. Manitou Springs Pride is happening on July 11th. Head to their Facebook page for the latest information. If you're a local business or know someone who is, sponsorship opportunities are available. And this is a beautiful way to put your values into action in your own community. And if you have time and energy to give, volunteers are needed. There's always more to do, and you know, more hands to do it is always helpful. If none of this is possible right now, that's perfectly okay. Just please bring yourself, bring your joy, show up, take up space, and celebrate with people around you, because your presence is not nothing. It's actually everything. And these events really exist because of the people who show up, and they grow stronger every single time that someone new finds the space and finds themselves reflected in it. While you're at it, keep your eyes open for any community prides that you might be having in your local area if you are not local, or if there's something happening maybe in your neighborhood or in your organizing group by the people that you love. You know, maybe people who saw a need and really decided to meet it. So figure out how you can support those people because they really are doing sacred and important work. And then the last thing, if you're heading up to Denver for Denver Pride, please go and have the absolute best time. Hopefully you'll see some of the KGNU crew there. Dance your face off, wear the things, find the people in the crowd, celebrate so loudly and so unapologetically, and look out for each other. Stay hydrated, stay together. Yeah, just have fun and be joyful. And we will see you on July 11th in Manitou Springs. Once again, you have been listening to Outsources on KGNU, and I am your host, Stoney Burtz.

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We are KGNU FM 88.5 Boulder, KGNU 1390 Denver. I am your host for an unusual opera program. If you have been listening to the last Outsources program, I think you'll be especially interested in this one because in celebration of Pride Month, I'm going to be playing several excerpts from operas going all the way back to the 1700s that have gay characters and gay stories in them. And it's something that has been woven into the world of opera for a very long time, sometimes explicitly, even back in 1740. We're going to listen to one such opera right now, and this one is called David and Jonathas, and yes, it is an opera that talks about two characters who love one another very deeply, and it doesn't say specifically that it's a gay couple, but it's very, very clear from the way that they express their love in the opera that is the kind of love that they are talking about. And this was not actually uncommon back in the Baroque period. Let's take a listen to an aria that will give you an idea of just what I'm talking about.

An opera by Marc-Antoine Charpentier with two men who are, well, I guess you could say from the 1700s, an early example of a pride couple. Happy Pride Month for all of you who celebrate, and for that would be hopefully all of us, whatever our particular identification we may have. It's 7:04 right now, and we're going to jump into the 20th century. There's certainly a number of 19th century operas, actually starting as early as Mozart in the late 1700s and then the 1800s, where there are deep friendships between two men, some beautiful duets that are there. Sometimes people interpret those as examples of men who have a gay connection to each other, but it's not really made explicit in the opera. So I'm kind of leaving those alone because in that particular time, things had to be so secretive as far as the plot goes and as far as the lyrics that would go along with the opera as well and the libretto, that they didn't really dare make it as explicit as they're able to do in the 20th century. And we're going to start with Alban Berg, the opera Lulu. Lulu is murdered by Jack the Ripper, and near the very end of the opera, the Countess Gischwitz mourns her, and she is very definitely a lesbian character who was very, very much in love with Lulu, the main character of this opera. Let's take a listen to that very, truly gut-wrenching finale to this very painful opera from the early 20th century by Alban Berg.

two very tragic scenes from operas that feature gay characters, and both of them in the 20th century. We started with Alban Berg's Lulu, where the Countess Geschwitz, who has a lesbian love for the main character Lulu is murdered by Jack the Ripper. The Countess discovers this, screams, and then mourns her deeply, and that is how the opera ends. After that, we heard an excerpt from Billy Budd. John Kleigert is one of the main characters, one of the secondary characters, I guess you might say, Billy Budd being the lead character. Billy Budd is a wonderful young man who is on the boat and just radiates beauty and everything. And John Kleigert, who is a repressed homosexual himself, is unable to handle it. He's singing this aria that we just heard, "Oh, beauty, handsomeness, goodness," where he just can't bear all of the beauty and his attraction to Billy Budd, and decides to destroy him, which he successfully does. At least he gets him killed, although Billy Budd's spirit and his loving nature continues even after his death. Those are two, again, very tragic operas with explicitly gay characters in the 20th century. We're going to go now to next the Nachtgarten, which was came out in 1970. Michael Tippett wrote this opera, and it includes a gay couple, Mel and Dove. Let's take a listen to a little bit of Michael Tippett's opera, again from 1970.

labyrinth scene from The Knot Garden from 1970, which did include the gay couple Mel and Dove as two major characters in that opera. We're going to end our Pride Month celebration in the world of opera, but we'll come back again at 8 o'clock with a very important work from the gay movement, from the horrors of AIDS, Rage and Remembrance, the first symphony of John Corigliano, which is a very, very powerful symphony that he wrote during the Holocaust, I guess you could say, of AIDS during the 80s and 90s. But before we get to that, we're going to also be talking tonight about the Central City Opera season that's coming up, and we'll be talking to one of the major people who works at the Central City Opera, and I have an interview with him, and then also some excerpts from their two big operas, Marriage of Figaro and Ballad of Baby Doe. So all that's happening this hour, and then back to Gay Pride, great symphony that we'll be playing pretty shortly after that, around 8 o'clock. So do stay tuned. We do have more to play. Now, myself personally, back in 1973, when I was still in college, a 19-year-old kid, and I ended up rescuing a girl from a gang rape, and it was a time when I was exposed to the shadow side of our humanity and of myself, even though I was a rescuer, but nevertheless, it was an extremely traumatic experience for me to do that rescue. It was a very, very clumsy rescue, to say the least. And so I ended up writing an opera with no words in it called From the Realm of the Shadow, which has the primal instincts, I guess you might say, in it, and also some cosmic angelic realms and that sort of thing. So words are not necessary for either of those realms. And so the work was put out in Naxos Records and performed in New York in one production so far, but has not seen the light of day very much since that time. But I'm going to play the duet between Camilla, who is the woman who is gang raped in the first act of this opera, and then from there, she ends up at the end of Act One having a baby, having a child. And she and her son are unable to connect with one another because she's unable to fully accept and love him for very obvious reasons. But she ends up making a very deep connection with a woman, Angela, and this is where their love really begins to flower in Act Two. Again, From the Realm of the Shadow by yours truly, Christopher Moore.

The love scene between Angela and Camilla from Act Two of From the Realm of the Shadow by Christopher Moore. Yes, that's me. And this is a scene that is finally starting to bring genuine love into a world that has been horribly traumatized by terrible violence. This is a Naxos recording with the National Symphony and Choir of Ukraine and solo singers. We are going to take a break from that and go to talking a little bit about what's coming up with Central City Opera this summer. A beautiful little season, actually, two operas that you can see, and then also Masterclass, which is a great play where a masterclass is being emceed, I guess you might say, by Maria Callas, one of the great and oftentimes very controversial divas of the 50s and 60s. So let's talk to Alan Skirto first. I had a conversation with him, and he's the managing director of external affairs at Central City Opera, but he's also a very good promoter of the operas that are being performed there, The Marriage of Figaro and The Ballad of Baby Doe. So after a few words here, this will help me set up so that we can have this interview with Adam.

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1: 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Let's talk to Adam Skirto from Central City Opera.
2: Person, venue, you're in this very intimate...
3: Can you say just a little bit about the vibe the Central City has for opera and how that's different from, say, the New York Metropolitan Opera?
2: Yeah,
3: or
2: absolutely. I think if you want an excuse and an occasion to dress up, especially on opening nights, you're welcome to. But I like to joke that opera in Central City it's like opera in flannel. It really is sort of a Colorado tradition where. It is a little bit more dressed down. It's in a much more intimate opera house than the typical opera you see or musical you see, at downtown Denver, where you're in a multi-thousand person venue. You're in this very intimate 550-seat opera house. And I think by nature of that, it is a little bit more dressed down, and it isn't uncommon to see someone in, jeans and flannel. Which I sort of like, because especially in the summer in Colorado, you gotta, dress comfortably. Right.
3: Well, it certainly is welcoming. And you mentioned the other thing about 550 people in there. Mm-hmm. That creates a whole different vibe, too, because the theatrical elements are right there. I mean, nobody's far away from the actors. You can really see their... Not only can you hear them, because great singers can sing in 2,000 people mm-hmm. halls, mm-hmm. but these are also actors, and you get to see them much more close up than you do in an average larger opera house in other places.
2: Absolutely. And as someone who, I have come to love opera working here at CCO, but I do love all the different disciplines, theater, musicals. And one thing that I think is so special about being able to see these productions so up close is that if you're interested in costumes or set design or any of these things that are a little bit more about the minutiae, you have a much better view of those in our hall than you would in, say, the Met Opera House, where maybe it feels a bit grander, but you can't see it as well. Even from the very front row, we like to joke, the furthest seat from the stage in Central City is closer than the closest seat at the Met. You feel like you're right there on top of them. And so you can hear, obviously, the music really well, and the acoustics in this house are phenomenal. But you can also see things that you maybe wouldn't have been able to in other venues.
3: You have two major operas, The Marriage of Figaro and The Ballad of Baby Doe. Mm-hmm. Marriage of Figaro is coming up really in just a few days now, on the 27th of June for the opening night. Mm-hmm. Many consider it the greatest opera ever written. It has both some of the most beautiful melodies, almost achingly beautiful melodies by Mozart. And then in addition to that, it's quite a play, and it really is about, in a way, just like at the time when the classes are just breaking down and falling apart, and the lower classes in The Marriage of Figaro are the ones who win out in the end.
2: Yeah.
3: Can you say a little bit about Marriage of Figaro and what makes this such an enduringly magnificent classic and a really good first opera for people to watch?
2: It is a great first opera. I think it... the things I love most about it, and I'm a little biased towards Mozart. My mom was a music teacher, so I grew up listening to a lot of Mozart. And you're right, the music is just fantastic, and there is some of that, classically, achingly beautiful opera music, but there's also a lot of music that's very fast-paced, very fun and exciting and energetic. And the show itself and the story is very energetic, and there's so much going on from scene to scene. I think part of why it endures is the themes of the comedy beneath the music, around class, around love, both across class lines and between class lines, a recent film that audiences may be familiar with, Parasite, is the one that comes to mind in terms of how the themes do echo throughout time, and we are in this moment where it feels like class and inequality is very front and center. And this was written in a time when that was also true. And so I think that there is something just classic about it.
3: that runs really all through the summer. I mean, your season goes from, what, June 27th until...
2: Until August 2nd. So the last weekend in June is when we open with the Marriage of Figaro, and then we run through the first weekend in August.
3: Mm-hmm. The other story, which is also a wonderful story, mm-hmm. Ballad of Baby Doe, is a Colorado story. Maybe, I'm trying to think of another Colorado-based opera that has made it so far into the standard repertoire, as it were, and it is so melodious and so... Mm-hmm. So gripping as a story, and really tells us a lot about the life of Colorado, of our own ancestors, as it were. Can you say a little bit about Ballad of Baby Doe as well?
2: Absolutely. So the Ballad of Baby Doe is one of those shows that's in Central City Opera lore. We commissioned the work, and it had its world premiere in Central City in 1956. And so we're sort of celebrating a bit of a double anniversary this summer of the 70th anniversary of our world premiere of this work, which, as you mentioned, it really has taken its sort of own place in the American opera pantheon next to Porgy and Bess and some of those really famous American works. But it's also the 150th anniversary of the state of Colorado. And so there's this wonderful convergence of we get to celebrate our state and, in fact, the 250th of the U.S. and of American freedom, while also getting to savor this story that has got an anniversary of its own. And it is this wonderful Colorado story set in the Silver Age. You know, the Silver Baron, Horace Tabor, is married to his wife, Augusta, maybe not so happily, when he meets Baby Doe. And the love triangle that ensues is sort of the centerpiece of the story. And if I were to make my Parasite reference for The Marriage of Figaro, I think the one that strikes me for The Ballad of Baby Doe is The Great Gatsby. It also has a lot mm-hmm. to say about class, but it has a lot to say about who we are and aren't allowed to love when we're either rich or when we're not rich. And how does society treat, you know, men and women who make decisions that may not, you know, fit within the sort of traditions that we have around romance and love. And it's a brand new production, so there's going to be really wonderful, newly constructed sets that really transport you back to that time of 1880s Colorado. Brand new costumes, all of those done by folks who have really great careers, both in opera but also in regional theater, and have worked in places like the Guthrie and MacArthur and on Broadway. And so it's going to be both, to your point from earlier, beautiful music, but also this really wonderful spectacle from a visual standpoint. The production is really fun. And so if you can't make The Marriage of Figaro, this is also another really great first opera, because it is both beautiful, but also very fun and accessible. And it is just truly Colorado. And so while it is opera, it has this beautiful 20th century melody to it, this beautiful Western feel to it. And so it is a great crossover, and if you've never come to see an opera, I love The Ballad of Baby Doe because it does sort of expand people's idea of what an opera can be without going to the completely contemporary place that a lot of the more dissonant, like more recent American opera does. And so it's this wonderful sort of 1-2 punch of both. It is more recent and it is very melodic, but it also is still opera.
3: Well, Adam, thank you for your time. I know you're crazy busy because the season is right about to begin.
2: Of course, yes.
3: But appreciate you sharing a few of your thoughts with our audience, and we all look forward to going up to Central City to see these great performances.
2: We would be glad to host anybody who wants to come up, and tickets are selling fast. At this point, a couple of shows are sold out or close to, so head to centralcityopera.org to get your tickets, and we look forward to seeing you up on the Hill.
1: Adam Skirto from Central City Opera sharing a little time with me before the season gets underway, coming right up later this week on the 27th of June. So do head up to Central City Opera. Go to centralcityopera.org, as he suggested. Get the tickets, which are selling fast, and some are sold out already. But maybe you'll have a chance to visit with me up there too, because, of course, I don't miss anything at Central City Opera. It's one of the wonderful, wonderful opera venues and a great production company, a great opera company that's been around for a very long time. We will come back in just a minute and play some excerpts from The Marriage of Figaro by Mozart, which Central City Opera is performing, and The Ballad of Baby Doe, their second opera. I just want to mention, of course, again, the masterclass play is also taking place at the Central City Opera. Jennifer DeDomenici is playing the role of Maria Callas, and some of the singers are essentially student singers who are in this masterclass and just lose their patience entirely with this great diva who is also not a very nice person in this play. So you want to check that one out as well. Anyway, we'll be back in just a moment while I set up the computer and get ready to hear some Mozart.
4: Here are some highlights from the KJNU Arts and Events calendar for Monday, June 22nd. Walk and Bike to Work Day starts Wednesday at 6:30 a.m. in Boulder. The NSF NCAR Public Talk, Preparing Our National Parks for the Impacts of Extreme Weather Events, will be at 7:30 Wednesday night at Fraser Retirement Community. Mortified Live, Pride Edition, will be at the Federal Theater in Denver at 7:30 Thursday night. 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

Excerpts from the Marriage of Figaro by Mozart, and of course that is one of the two great operas that are being performed at Central City Opera this coming summer. And it's about 1 minute now before 8 o'clock. We are KGNU FM 88.5 Boulder, KGNU 1390 Denver, and I'd like to invite you to stick around. We're going to extend our Opera Box program because we have the Gay Pride Month series of arias and duets, etc., from operas that have gay characters in them, going all the way back to the 1700s, followed by excerpts from the two operas that are going to be performed at Central City Opera. CentralCityOpera.org, by the way, is how you can get them their tickets, and I encourage you to do so. And the music is so delightful, I'm just going to continue it, kind of extend the Opera Box program a little bit more, and we'll get to the other program that's after this, which is a Classic Monday, momentarily. Well, I wouldn't say momentarily, in a few minutes. But let's take a listen to a little bit more Mozart and then some of the music from Ballad of Baby Doe by Douglas Moore, also being performed up at Central City Opera.

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0: Running a little overtime on purpose there with our Opera Box program because the music from Central City Opera is just so beautiful with their two operas that they're featuring this summer, Marriage of Figaro of Mozart, and we just heard some excerpts from a somewhat lesser-known opera but very well-known by many Colorado opera lovers, The Ballad of Baby Doe by Douglas Moore, which came out in, I believe, the 1950s, if I'm not mistaken. CentralCityOpera.org is where you can get tickets for both of these, starting this weekend on June 27th and going all the way through August 2nd with those two operas, as well as Masterclass, a really great play with starring, I guess you might say, the old diva Maria Callas, so famous in the 50s and 60s. We've been talking about different composers before that, also from, in a sense, of a celebration of Pride Month, and we had several arias and duets from operas that have gay characters and going all the way back to the 1700s. I thought that was interesting to dig up some information about that I didn't even know about, and some beautiful music as well. I just want to remind everybody before we leave the opera world that the Santa Fe Opera, we featured them a while back. Five different operas in repertoire there, and they're just about to get started as well. SantaFeOpera.org is where you can get tickets for that, and then Aspen Music Festival, several operatic and vocal, not only the music from their main stage opera performances, but also a lot of vocal concerts and operatic excerpts, as well as art songs and all kinds of things like that. Go to AspenMusicFestival.com. If you're a lover of vocal music, there is a lot of it happening up there with some really great singers. So three different places, three different opportunities. Yes, I'll be taking advantage of all three of them and looking forward to a summer with great, great opera. Maybe I'll run into you sometime. That would be wonderful to have happen. We're going to kind of go back to Pride Month now with our A Classic Monday by playing a work that was written during the Holocaust that we call the AIDS epidemic in just a moment.
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0: As we celebrate Pride Month, we never want to forget the people who died of AIDS in the 80s and 90s and are really continuing to die. And of course, now with the huge cut in funding with USAID, we're going to see more and more people dying of AIDS all over the world as well. I'd like to honor all of those people in this work that goes back to that terrible time in the 90s. And this is John Corigliano's Symphony No. 1, Rage and Remembrance. Leonard Slatkin is our conductor. Leonard Slatkin is a regular at the Aspen Music Festival, too, I might mention. And Corigliano's music has oftentimes been featured there, as well as here with the Colorado Symphony and other places. His opera has been on the Met Opera stage as well. Let's take a listen to Of Rage and Remembrance by John Corigliano.

0: John Corigliano's Symphony No. 1 of Rage and Remembrance here on Pride Month at KGNU. We are celebrating, but we are also remembering. This is a symphony that was written during the terrible AIDS crisis of the 80s and 90s. And this is Leonard Slatkin conducting in this particular performance. Leonard Slatkin is a regular at the Aspen Music Festival and School, and that's where I will be for much of the summer. So I'm looking forward to hearing a lot of concerts up there. A lot of people in the gay community are very, very much a part of the Aspen Music Festival and School, both as audience members and as musicians and members of the administrative staff. It's a wonderful place to be. So you can find out more about the Aspen Music Festival, aspenmusicfestival.com. 8:56 is our time. We are KGNU FM 88.5 Boulder, KGNU 1390 Denver. I'm Chris Moore, and of course, your host for today's program of, first of all, Opera Box at 7 o'clock, and now a classic Monday.
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0: Music of Tchaikovsky with Claudio Abbado conducting the Berlin Philharmonic Romeo and Juliet Fantasy Overture. I chose to play this piece because in celebration of Gay Pride Month, we have to also acknowledge that there were a lot of people who lived long before, who were gay, as Tchaikovsky was, and who lived long before gay pride was even a thing at all. And so it was something he tried desperately to hide all of his life, including a disastrous marriage to a woman that was a fan of his, but the marriage was brought him to the brink of suicide, and he himself suffered enormously because of his homosexual inclinations. And for all the people who have suffered over the years from the discrimination that has been a part of centuries and centuries of our culture in many, many countries, we honor them as well, and the great music that they brought to us, the great other aspects of human culture, and the beauty that they brought into the world is something that we don't ever want to forget.
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Matthew, our coins music that I thought we were going to play, and it turns out we didn't, was some of the, he's one of the composers that will be featured this summer at the Aspen Music Festival in school. Also, the Glazunov Piano Concerto No. 2, a Russian composer who was highly non-controversial, actually, because he continued to write in a romantic traditional style during the Stalin years in the 1930s and 40s, when a lot of composers were pushing the envelope and going towards more contemporary styles, even in Russia, where that was highly discouraged. We're going to hear that Glazunov Second Piano Concerto right now, just because it's an enjoyable piece, not well known, and in case you don't make it up to Aspen in July, you will have a chance to hear it right now.

0: Jose Cerebri, the pianist, in that performance with the Russian National Orchestra of the Piano Concerto No. 2 in B Major, Opus 100 of Glazunov. This is a work that will be performed on July 26th with Daniil Trifonov at the Aspen Music Festival. So if you're out and about in July in the Aspen area, you might want to catch that. A fine performance, I'm sure, that will be had by a great Russian pianist.
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0: Two people are kind of friends of mine over the years. Dan Welcher, a composer who taught in Austin at the University of Texas, and Bill Jackson, who was the principal clarinetist for many years with the Colorado Symphony and also one of the top clarinetists at the Aspen Music Festival and School during the summer season. And this clarinet concerto, this toccata in honor of Benny Goodman, is a work that Daniel Welcher composed and Bill Jackson performed with the Honolulu Symphony Orchestra. Let's take a listen and see what it sounds like.

little fun music there, a clarinet concerto. That was the Toccata honoring Benny Goodman by Daniel Welcher. And our soloist with the Honolulu Symphony, by the way, was Bill Jackson, who was the former principal clarinetist of the Colorado Symphony Orchestra as well. We're going to play one last piece now to take us up to the 10 o'clock hour. Stanford Barron is standing by and getting ready to bring us some contemporary music with Present Edge. That'll start at 10 o'clock tonight. So let's hear the movement, The Fabric of Pulse. This is music of Alejandro Vinayo from a work called Patterns and Form, performed by the Portland Percussion Group.

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And welcome to The Present Edge, your weekly two-hour exploration of contemporary classical music, avant-garde experimentation, and groundbreaking soundscapes. I'm your host, Sanford Baron, and I'll be with you until midnight. Tonight's program features an extraordinary collection of fresh voices and established masters pushing the boundaries of contemporary sound. We'll move through newly unearthed Armenian chamber music, a sonic reckoning with technology and industrial history, an extraordinary collaborative cantata inspired by the secret life of forests, a climate meditation built around a poet's own voice, and close out the evening with a meditative 45-minute experimental work that is unlike anything else. So without further ado, here is a world premiere recording, the composition entitled String Quartet by Armenian composer Aram Hohanisyan, performed by violinist Moses Pogosyan with Adrian Pope, Andrew McIntosh, and Mia Barchia Colombo.

0: You're listening to The Present Edge on community-powered KGNU, and we just heard the composition entitled String Quartet by Armenian composer Aram Hohanisyan, a world premiere recording performed by Moses Boghossian with Adrian Pope, Andrew McIntosh, and Maya Barchia Colombo. It's part of Stanzas in August, Armenian Music New and Rediscovered, an ambitious four-disc collection on New Focus Recordings representing volumes 6 through 9 of Boghossian's ongoing mission to document the richness and history of modern Armenian concert music. The composition itself, as you heard, is arresting, a charged opening outburst giving way to delicately lyrical fragments passed between the players, the two moods in constant, searching conversation. And this set released on May the 1st.
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0: Up next, we shift from Armenian lyricism into something altogether different. New York composer David Byrd's Chroma, an exercise in what he calls sonic metallurgy, performed by the Grossman Ensemble under Jeffrey Meyer.

0: That was the composition entitled Chroma by composer and multimedia artist David Byrd from his album Hinterlands, commissioned by the Chicago Center for Contemporary Composition and performed here by the Grossman Ensemble, conducted by Jeffrey Meyer. Chroma treats timbre itself as the primary material, unfolding from unisons into increasingly rich, overtone-laden sonorities. Byrd's album as a whole explores technology's impact on our world through what he describes as sonic metallurgy, drawing on everything from William Gibson's speculative fiction to the industrial histories of Soviet and American cities. A brilliantly textured 9 minutes. Anyways, the album Hinterlands, released on May 15th, also on the New Focus Recordings label.
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0: Up next, we turn to something remarkable in scale and conception. A Forest Unfolding is the name of this work, a collaborative cantata by four composers inspired by the underground communication networks of trees, with narrator Richard Powers and a stellar cast of vocal soloists. This is a substantial work, 35 minutes, which I'll be playing in its entirety.
2: You are about to hear a collaboration between four composers, four writers, and numerous musicians. It's a cantata about people and trees, and it's created with the same sense of reciprocity that it takes as its subject. Recent discoveries have completely changed our understanding of forests. Trees signal each other over the air, forming huge shared immune systems. They swap food and nutrients through underground fungal filaments that even connect different species of trees. In other words, there are no individuals in the forest, only networks. And that's how we created our piece. It grew out of countless emails, long phone conversations, shared drafts, and finally, a week of communal living where the myth of the solitary creator gave way to the reality of collective making.
1: Support comes from Paradise
2: ever,
1: Found Records.
2: It seems to me that human survival is going to depend not on our independent mastery, but on creating a shared community between us and the other living creatures that make us possible. The poet Tagore wrote, "Trees are the earth's endless effort to speak to the listening heaven." This music is the effort of several people working together to listen to what trees might be saying.

Who is this whose ignorant words smear my design with darkness? Stand up now, like a man. I will question you. Please, instruct me.

Where were you when I planned the earth? Tell me, if you are so wise. Do you know who took its dimensions, measuring its length with a cord? What were its pillars built on? Who laid down the cornerstone while the morning stars burst out singing and the angels shouted for joy? Have you ever commanded morning or guided dawn to its place to hold the corners of the sky and shake off the last few stars? All things are touched with color. The whole world is changed. Have you seen where the snow is stored? Or visited the storehouse of hail which I keep for the day of terror, the final hours of the world? Where is the west wind released? And the east wind sent down to earth? Who cuts a path for the thunderstorm and carves a road for the rain to water the desolate wasteland, the land where no man lives, to make the wilderness blossom and cover the desert with grass?

Sometimes at night, when a problem has me turning and twisting in the silent sleeping loft, I get up, wake the dog, and glide onto the lake in my guide boat. Slipping over the star-strewn surface of Black Bear Lake, I'm gradually imbued with the ordered goodness of our Earth. This seeps into my soul as surely as sphagnum moss absorbs water. True.

Some people encounter crippling misfortunes of health or finances. But the forest remains, the skies keep twinkling, and human beings keep striving. Drifting about under the night heavens, I think and hope that I can weather the storms which will blow my way, and that these trials will give me depth and stature, so that in old age I can be like my big white pines, dignified, lending beauty to the surroundings. Lifting their heads with strength and serenity to both sun and storms, snowflakes and swallows.

I love and could embrace the shrub oak rising above the snow, lowly whispering to me, akin to winter thoughts and sunsets and to all virtue. Covet which the hare and the partridge seek, and I too seek. What cousin of mine is the shrub oak? How can any man suffer long? For a sense of want is a prayer. And all prayers are answered. Rigid as iron, clean as the atmosphere, hardy as virtue, innocent and sweet as a maiden is the shrub oak. In proportion as I know it and love it, I am natural and sound as a partridge. I felt a positive yearning toward one bush this afternoon. There was a match found for me at last. I fell in love with the shrub oak.

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networked together underground by countless thousand miles of living threads. Where trees feed and heal each other, keep their young and sick alive. Pool their resources and metabolites. Her trees are far more social than anyone suspects. There are no individuals. There aren't even separate species. Everything in the forest is the forest. Trees fight no more than do the leaves on a single tree.

0: You're listening to The Present Edge on Community Powered KGNU, and I'm your host, Sanford Barron. And we just heard the collaborative cantata, A Forest Unfolding, in its entirety, and what a piece it is. The concept is genuinely extraordinary. Four writers, environmentalist Bill McKibben, Joan Malouf, along with novelists Richard Powers and Kim Stanley Robinson, each selected prose passages and poems on the relationship between people and trees. Those texts were then handed to four composers, Eric Moe, Melinda Wagner, Stephen Jaffe, and David Kirkland Garner, who set them into a linked sequence of recitatives and arias, tracing a narrative arc from human estrangement from nature to a glimpse of the endless, invisible cooperation that holds a forest together. Richard Powers served as the narrator, as well as text contributor, joined by mezzo-soprano Rachel Calloway, baritone Thomas Meglioranza, and an exceptional chamber ensemble. Really something quite special. And this released on May 15th, also on the New Focus Recordings label.
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0: Up next, we stay with nature and climate, but in a very different sonic world. Pianist Anne DeHamel performs Plain Song, a four-movement work by Judith Shatton that weaves piano with electronics built from recordings of Pulitzer Prize-winning poet Charles Wright reading his own poems. Here is Plain Song in four movements.
3: Plain Song. Where's the crack, the small crack where the dead come out and go back in? Where's the crack, the small crack where the dead come out? The small crack, where's the crack? The small crack, where's the crack? The small crack, where's the crack come out? The small crack, the crack dead come. The small crack, the crack dead come. The small crack, the crack the dead come. Small crack, the dead come. Where's the crack where the dead come? Where's the crack where the dead come? Where's the crack where the dead come out and go back in? Only the dead know that. The speechless and shifting dead. It does ooze half inch by half inch under the doorway of dejection. Under the brown arthritic leaves. The clock strikes, but the hands don't move. The night birds outside the window are gone away. The night birds outside the window are gone away. Are gone away. Gone away. Away. Away. Away. The halo around the quarter moon means no good. Is this the hour of our undoing?

been everywhere I've wanted to, but Jerusalem, which doesn't exist. So I guess it's time to depart. Time to go. Time to meet those you've never met. Time to say goodnight. Time to go. Time to say goodnight. Time to go. Time to say goodnight. Time to go. Time to say goodnight. Goodnight. Good night. Good night. Grant us silence. Grant us no reply. Grant us shadows and their cohorts. Stealth across the sky. Stealth across the sky. Stealth across the sky. Across the sky. The sky. 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The sky.

Live your life as though you are already dead, Che Guevara declared. 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Okay, let's see how that works. Not much difference as far as I can see. Che Guevara.

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There is no sentiment to be broken. There are only the songs of young men and the songs of old men, hoping for something elsewise." 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

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We're all going into a world of dark. And that's okay, given the wing-rung alternative. It's okay. That's where the secrets are, the big ones, the ones too tall to tell. The way in is twisty and torturous, but easy, they say, easy. The way out, however, is unavailable and not to be mimed. Hard to remember that when the full moon offers its efficacy downwind through the winter weeds, unpeeling its limitless hope. But not, at least for tonight, for us. Not for us, bystanders, back from the river of light. So file down your fingertips, boys, and pull on your skins. Incandescence is temporary, we know, but it still shines. And that's it. My life has been spent trying to leave it, as though an invisible figure in a Schneemann landscape of Tuscany. I've always wanted to be elsewhere, hair on fire, a radiance undeniable. My shoes golden. My heart tucked away back under my shirt sleeves. Not now, not ever, the world in winter. And this is what comforts us. Bare trees, bare streets, bare expectations. Our lives are spent here. Our ho-hum and sweet existential lives. Stories of cirrus and cumulus. And why not? This world has been good to us. The sun goes up and the sun goes down. The stars release and disappear. Everything tutta gloria. Wherever we turn our faces.

0: That was the composition Plain Song, a four-movement cycle by composer Judith Schatten, performed by pianist Anne Duhamel. Schatten built the piece around actual recordings of poet Charles Wright reading from his collection Caribou, a gravelly, wryly southern voice that she wove into fixed stereo electronics alongside the acoustic piano. The two of them were colleagues at the University of Virginia, and that personal connection gives the piece a particular warmth. Wright's words and voice become instruments in their own right. And this off of the album Prayers for a Feverish Planet, New Music About Climate Change, Volume 1. Prayers for a Feverish Planet project has been performed over 90 times now, a remarkable and ongoing act of musical witness to the climate crisis.
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0: Up next, something to let your mind drift into. Aus der Nacht von den Wehen by Swedish composer Magnus Granberg, performed by the Chicago Experimental Ensemble Aperiodic. This is a 45-minute single-movement work in 71 distinct episodes, written for this ensemble by Granberg when he joined them for a portrait concert in Chicago in 2023. Its indeterminate notation means no two performances are ever quite the same. So settle in and enjoy. Not sure I'll be able to play the whole thing, but pretty close to it. So here we go. Aus der Nacht von den Wehen.

You're listening to The Present Edge, and we are just about at the end of our show. Coming up at midnight, Sleepless Nights. 3 hours of eclectic, all over the map, early hours grooves. The perfect thing for all you night owls. And we'll let Aus der Nacht von den Wehen, what's playing right now, gently fade. In the meantime, this is Sanford Baron, and I'll be back again on the fourth Monday in July for more leading-edge classical and experimental sounds here on The Present Edge. Great to be with you, and thank you so much for listening. Be well.

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2: What we have already seen back home in the United States is lower gas prices. We've seen the free flow of oil and gas. We've seen peace. And now we're trying to build on that to see if we can build something.
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4: It's wonderful to be with you. Thank you very much.
1: Mr. Hilton, let me begin by asking, are you watching the World Cup by any chance? ¿Está viendo la Copa Mundial?
4: I have tried to watch as many
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1: Who is your team? ¿Cuál es su equipo?
4: Team USA.
5: Equipo de Estados Unidos.
1: 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Working families in California and the nation are being hit by the higher cost of groceries, gas, and basic.
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0: Hello. Coming up on the newsroom, a blistering heat wave in many parts of Europe.
1: It's horrible. It feels catastrophic. I don't know what temperature we're at, but it feels horrendous. It feels awful. The heat right now is really, really, really bad.
0: So what about the long-term trends and the role of climate change? Also on the programme at 10 hours GMT with me, Nick Miles. The cyber attack in Romania that left over 100 hospitals having to revert to pen and paper. Could a controversial meeting between the EU and the Taliban lead to thousands of people being sent back to Afghanistan? And later on, we look at growing evidence that we're ageing faster than we used to. What can we do about it, though? And a footballing minnow come good.
2: This feeling of pride, of unity, will have a huge impact at the economic side. There will be a caveat before today and a caveat after today.
0: That is all coming up after this bulletin of Main World News.
3: BBC News with Emily Thomas. The head of the United Nations has called on the world to act fast to limit global warming as a deadly heat wave continues to intensify in Western Europe. Speaking in London, António Guterres warned fossil fuels were driving a simultaneous climate and energy crisis.
4: Climate chaos is accelerating before our eyes. We have just lived through the 11 hottest years ever recorded. And today, this city and far beyond are experiencing the hottest day of the year with higher temperatures to come. London isn't just calling, it's cooking. We must act with far greater urgency to strictly limit the magnitude and duration of any overshoot beyond 1.5 degrees.
3: France has just recorded its hottest night since records began nearly 80 years ago, while Italy has declared highest level alerts in 15 cities. Belgium has issued 5 visas to a Taliban delegation to attend a European Union meeting on migration in Brussels. The Afghan officials are reportedly due to arrive today. It would be the first time the EU has hosted the Taliban since the group seized power in Afghanistan 5 years ago. And Barasan Etarajan reports.
5: The decision to invite the Taliban has drawn criticism, with rights groups urging the Commission to cancel the planned meeting. However, Brussels has denied that hosting the group is tantamount to recognizing the government in Kabul. Earlier this month, the European Union's migration chief, Magnus Brunner, said the bloc had no other option than to talk to the Taliban about returning irregular migrants to Afghanistan. EU countries received about 1 million asylum applications filed by Afghans between 2013 and 2024. About half as many were approved over that period.
3: Iran's President Masoud Pezeshkian is visiting Pakistan a day after opening talks with the US produced a roadmap towards a final peace agreement. Pakistan has been acting as a key mediator. President Pezeshkian said progress depended on adhering to precise obligations. The United Nations has warned that a planned US withdrawal of HIV and AIDS funding for South Africa could cost lives. The head of UNAIDS said she was saddened by the decision. Pumza Filani reports.
6: UNAIDS head Winnie Byanyima said the broader cuts on aid also risked reversing decades of progress made against HIV. While South Africa does not rely on the US for funding for its HIV drug program, which is the largest in the world, aid organizations locally have said the impact of the loss of funding will affect other programs. The program PEPFAR, or President's Emergency Plan for AIDS Relief, has been running in the country for nearly 22 years and provided over $400 million a year to South Africa.
3: BBC News. South Korea has offered to accept North Korean prisoners of war who fought for Russia and were captured in Ukraine. Seoul's foreign ministry said it was trying to facilitate the transfer of soldiers quickly. 2 North Korean troops were captured by Ukrainian forces in January. It's not clear whether they've expressed interest in being sent to South Korea. Human rights groups in Pakistan have condemned life sentences given to 2 prominent ethnic Baloch activists. On Monday, a court convicted Mahram Baloch and Sibghatullah Shah of terrorism and involvement in the killing of a soldier during a protest by the Baloch Unity Committee 2 years ago. They both denied the charges. Bolivia's former leader, Evo Morales, has announced the temporary removal of roadblocks that have choked roads for 50 days as parts of protests against President Rodrigo Paz. On Saturday, Mr. Paz declared a state of emergency that allowed the military to clear the blockades. Severe shortages of fuel,
7: food and medicine have begun to ease. The roadblocks were erected by workers and indigenous people who make up Mr. Morales's power base. US media reports suggest a ransom note sent after the abduction of the mother of the American television presenter Savannah Guthrie claimed that she had died. The note was one of two addressed to the family of 84-year-old Nancy Guthrie. Here's David Willis.
8: The first, received the day after their mother went missing, contained specific details about her home and its surroundings. The second note, which followed public warnings that the 84-year-old was in poor health and in need of prescription medication, made no repeat of the ransom demand, and reports here are now suggesting it instead contained an admission that Nancy Guthrie had subsequently died, along with an apology to the family, in which the possible kidnappers expressed regret at her passing.
7: That was the latest world news from the BBC.
0: Thanks very much. You're listening to The Newsroom on the BBC World Service with me, Nick Miles. Climate scientists have been warning for years that Europe is the fastest warming continent on Earth. We're getting a graphic example of what that means in practice right now. Temperatures have been around 40 degrees Celsius across parts of Italy, Spain and France. Half of France's regions are currently under the harshest weather warning. Hundreds of schools have been closed and drinking alcohol has been restricted in many areas outdoors. Just a few of the measures officials are introducing to deal with what is already a record-breaking heat wave. Anastasia spoke to us from southern France.
9: Nîmes is one of the hottest cities in France. We just go outside at night, because during the afternoon it's really hot and very hard to be outside. I think we have to adapt now. We have to use the AC or to change, because I think it's going to be harder and harder now. We know now, because it's the second heat wave we have. Like, we had one in May, now we have one in June, and I don't know what is going to be in July and August.
0: Our correspondent

0: they are going to become more regular and therefore part of our lives. We were reporting in very similar circumstances about a month ago with a very similar period of unprecedented heat. And back then, all the people we were speaking to were saying what they're saying now, which is this is something we're just going to have to learn to cope with. It's not pleasant. It's a kind of Middle Eastern style of heat, or a Madrid style of heat, if you like, as well, which the country is not really, certainly the northern part of the country is not equipped for. Here in Paris, private home schools don't tend to have air conditioning, and that's something which people are beginning to think more and more of. I know that there's been a rush on buying air conditioning units from suppliers. So, yeah, I mean, look, more and more, every time this happens, people realise that it's for real. It isn't a one-off. It's going to be part of our lives, and they're having to adapt.
1: Hugh, back in 2003, there was a particularly vicious heat wave. Many thousands of people are thought to have died in that one. What lessons were learned from that, do you think?
0: Well, I mean, that's a long time ago, and that was the kind of precursor for all of this. It hit very suddenly. No one was ready for that kind of intensity, and of those who died, the vast majority were old people in old people's homes, which weren't at all ready to cope with this. We're not seeing that kind of level of mortality now, even though this is, if anything, hotter, because adaptations have been made. In old people's homes, there will always be a cool room now where they will take the old people. Things have changed. Undoubtedly, there is pressure growing for the government to do more, and we can expect it to be a theme in next year's elections, from the left and from the Greens accusing the government of not taking seriously its commitment to adapt the country in time for this change that is coming. But it is happening slowly, and maybe 10 years from now every apartment will be equipped with new insulation, air conditioning and so on. Though, of course, air conditioning is in itself a rather contentious issue, because there are people who are saying that's the last thing we should have now, because it adds to the problems of the environment.
1: Hugh Schofield there. Well, let's move on to Spain, where they've already been dealing with the heat for weeks. Now it's getting even more intense. Large parts of that country are under weather warnings too. This woman describes the conditions in the south.
2: It's horrible. It feels catastrophic. I don't know what temperature we're at, but it feels horrendous. It feels awful. The heat right now is really, really, really bad.
1: So how are people coping? Our correspondent in Madrid is Guy Hedgecoe.
3: We heard there from someone down the south of the country, and it's normally the south which sees the worst of the heat. Today, for example, we're expecting temperatures of up to 44 Celsius down in the Guadalquivir Valley. I think, as Hugh mentioned there, I think the big shock for people is seeing these kinds of temperatures earlier in the year, or before the end of June. That comes as quite a shock, because many people, you know, they're trying to work as normal, or, you know, children are at school. And when you have a heat wave in the middle of July or August, it's slightly different, because much of the country tends to shut down. Even many businesses shut down. Certainly there's no school or no university classes in the middle of summer. But this is not the middle of summer, so that presents a series of challenges. Now, the government a few years ago did introduce some legislation aimed at this, for example, making sure that manual workers are not allowed to work during the hottest time of day during a heat wave. We've seen a number of measures like that being gradually introduced. And we've seen a spike in the sale of air conditioning this year, the same as France as well. But I think the fact that it comes so early in the year, this kind of heat, is presenting a lot of challenges for businesses and for ordinary people here in Spain.
1: Guy Hedgecoe, and those intense temperatures are not going to end anytime soon. They're expected to last for at least until the end of the week. Something called a heat dome is being blamed for the high temperatures. For more details on that, here's Simon King from BBC Weather.
4: A heat dome is essentially a large area of high pressure. So in meteorology, when you've got a high pressure, that essentially means that air is descending down the atmosphere. So when you've got the air coming down through the atmosphere, it's drying out as it does so, and it's heating up as it does so as well. So that drying out, that heating up, means that you've got more sunshine, and therefore more sunshine is reaching the ground, heating the ground and heating it up from below. But it's also, as the air is descending, it's compressing. So think of a bicycle pump. As you pump up a bicycle tire and you put in the pump, you feel your hand getting warm, and that's the air compressing and heating up. So this heat dome is essentially this process of a large area of high pressure, which becomes static, it doesn't move, and all that heat builds and it just doesn't get released anywhere. It's

0: trapped underneath it, and that's why we see those temperatures rise sometimes really quite rapidly.
1: Now, this is clearly a weather event. To what extent is it made more likely by climate change?
0: Well, climate change is making it worse. Climate scientists have been very clear over the last few decades that heat waves in the future will become more intense, more frequent, more prolonged. They'll get hotter. And this is exactly what we're seeing. So the temperatures in Europe have been rising gradually over the last decade or so. In fact, Europe is warming at twice the rate as the rest of the world. So when you think about the baseline temperature just increasing by just a few degrees, it means that when you get these heat dome scenarios, this weather pattern we've got, the temperature then is allowed to go higher than it would have done in the past climate. So the new climate that we're facing ourselves in at the moment is just essentially adding on to the weather patterns and making those hotter.
1: And I suppose we should mention at this stage we're talking about temperatures in the low 40s. In other parts of the world, we're increasingly seeing temperatures into the low 50s, aren't we, in areas that are even less able to cope with those kind of increases?
0: Yeah, of course, in India, as just one example, it has been extremely hot there. And of course, India does get extremely hot ahead of the monsoon. You see that heat really building up. But again, in other parts of the world, like India, heat waves, again, are going to get more intense and prolonged. So we're going to see those temperatures, again, approaching the 50s in degrees Celsius. The Middle East also, of course, sees those sort of temperatures. But you're really stretching the limit at where the body can cope with that sort of heat. And in places like India, when you know people have to be working outside, they have to be exposed to that heat, they can't cool themselves down, these sort of heat waves, you know, are deadly, unfortunately, and we're going to see more excess deaths in the future because of these higher temperatures.
1: That was Simon King. Now, you may have heard the term biological age. That's how quickly our cells are aging and the overall state of our health, independent of the number of years you've been alive for. Well, a new study just published in the journal Nature suggests that in recent years we've been biologically aging faster than before. Researchers at Washington's University School of Medicine in St. Louis are now questioning whether this could explain a rise in early onset cancers. Dr. Anisha Patel was diagnosed with bowel cancer at a very early age and was involved in the study.
2: This is a big study that's done in the UK and the US, 160,000 people. And what they did was they analysed blood samples and looked for various markers in the body to do with the immune system, to do with the chronic inflammation, to look at wear and tear of the cells. And they have got a calculator called PhenoAge, which sort of works out the individual's biological age. And then they associated this with those of us that are born in more recent generations. We are biologically aging faster, and this may be causing cancers in the young, particularly lung, bowel and womb cancer. But it doesn't show a definite cause. I think what's really important here is that it's a clue.
1: Certainly some cancers are increasing at an earlier age than they were in the past, aren't they?
2: Yeah, absolutely. And the work that we're doing with Team Prospect, which is funded by the Cancer Grand Challenges, is to try and establish what is the global rise and what is the cause of this global rise of early onset. And we're specifically looking at bowel cancer, but we know there are several cancers, 11 in fact, that are rising in the under 50s. And a study in The Lancet in 2024 showed that 27 out of 50 countries showed a global rise in bowel cancer, for example, which is huge. And England is the fourth fastest rising. So we need to do something. This is a major public health issue.
1: And that may or may not have anything to do with this speeding up of biological ageing. What is the reason for biological ageing speeding up?
2: Yeah, so we think it's going to be multifactorial, as is the cause of why young people are getting cancer. And so it is the interplay of sort of chronic inflammation, our lifestyle, environmental factors that weren't such a factor many years ago. And these are called epigenetic factors, you know, diet, exercise, smoking, sleep, stress, being overweight, chronic inflammation. And these can then affect the way our genes express themselves later on in life, potentially causing early cancers and causing biological aging, this cell wear and tear.
1: There's no doubt that some countries are doing better than others in terms of this, aren't there?
2: Yeah, I mean, I think You know, we are seeing it in developing and developed countries, which is really interesting. And, you know, developing countries are not only competing with their health inequalities and the disease that they have to deal with, they're now taking on the Western lifestyle as well, which is further adding to that. So I think it's something that we really need to have further studies on to get the answers that we need to try and prevent this rise, to intervene earlier and to stop this global epidemic.
1: That was Dr. Anisha Patel. You're listening to The Newsroom on the BBC World Service. Now, since the Taliban took back control of Afghanistan 5 years ago, it has banned girls from attending secondary school and largely tried to erase women from public life. The European Union hasn't recognised the Taliban government, but despite that, Belgium has just issued 5 single-day visas to a Taliban delegation to attend an EU meeting in Brussels on migration. Well, our Global Affairs reporter Ambrosan Etarajan is on the in the studio with me. It's very controversial, this, isn't it?
3: It is seen as a very controversial move by many human rights groups who have published an open letter criticizing the European Commission for, on the one side, you're criticizing the Taliban about their rights given the condition of women and other rights in the country, at the same time that you are inviting them for a discussion in Brussels. Now, it's, as the Belgian Foreign Ministry spokesperson said, it is going to be a single-day visa for the 5-member delegation. Now, the purpose is they want to discuss about sending back some of the failed migrants, people who did not get the valid documents to stay in Europe. And according to various figures, there are about 1 million people sought asylum. Nearly half of them have not been given any documents yet. Now, there is also a growing pressure within European countries with the emergence of far-right or right-wing political parties, putting pressure on governments to send back immigrants, those who failed to get valid documents. For example, the Trump administration has sent back many Afghans to Democratic Republic of Congo and the Central African Republic. So there is a pressure on European countries to send back, particularly those who are convicted of serious crime or deemed as a security threat. But this has also come under criticism from various human rights groups. Now, look at what is happening in Afghanistan, where people are facing hunger, and you want to send these people back to the country.
1: One imagines that the Taliban will want something in return if it agrees to have possibly tens, hundreds of thousands of Afghans returning there.
3: First of all, if I'm a Taliban member, they would feel very happy that they're being called for a meeting in Brussels. It is, even though the European Commission and others are saying that it is not an act of recognizing the Taliban, but we want to have only talks about sending people back. On the other hand, the Taliban would say, okay, possibly there are billions of dollars of the previous Afghan government's funds are frozen in various countries. What are we going to get in return? Obviously, you know, these kind of negotiations are always a give and take. Now, already 3 million people have been sent back from Pakistan and Iran in the last few years. And various rights groups say, hey, 40% of the Afghan people are facing hunger and they are facing serious human rights abuses. And what is the point of sending people again back to Afghanistan? That is a big question. But from a Taliban perspective, now they want to come here because it is a very rare meeting with the EU. And they can also highlight their own perspective of what they want in return by accepting to the demands of the European Commission.
1: Thanks very much, Ambrosan. Now, cyber attacks are on the increase globally. We know that. And healthcare, particularly with its life and death nature, is one of those areas being targeted most frequently by criminals. One mass attack on hospitals in Romania was so serious that 100 hospitals were forced to shut down the internet and then use pen and paper instead. Well, our cyber correspondent, Joe Tidy, is on the line. Joe, tell us what happened and who the hackers were.
4: Well, in a sense, this is a good news story, because although it sounds really, really serious, and it was, Romania did a fantastic job of coping with what could have been a really catastrophic situation. So I'm in Romania now. Sort of we've made an in-depth report about exactly what happened and what were these sort of unseen heroics from doctors and cybersecurity professionals. It was in February 2024 when the attack took place, and ransomware hackers got into a Romanian software maker, and they are the makers of this very popular piece of medical software called Hippocrate. And using that access, they infected dozens of hospitals across Romania. And in the chaos of not knowing which hospitals were infected or not, the DNSC, the cybersecurity center here, took a very, you know, important but also quite controversial decision to order all the hospitals to go offline. So that was more than 100 hospitals that went offline. That obviously forced doctors and nurses to go back to pen and paper. In the end, that was known and sort of looked at as a very wise move, because it allowed them to, it bought them time to work out which ones were actually infected.
1: I mean, going offline is one thing, but one imagines that in the short term it would have put some patients at risk of dying who were in particularly bad state of health. This happened 2 years ago. Why is it only coming to light now, do we think?
4: Well, we reported on it at the time, but of course, in the kind of melee of the breaking news story, we never really found out what happened behind the scenes. So I've come back here to do an in-depth report on it, which is on the BBC News website. We've made a 10-minute YouTube documentary as well, because there's just a really fantastic story here to be told about what can be done to keep these kind of things from affecting patient care. Because as you say, it could have been a deadly attack. And in the end, 26 hospitals were fully infected with ransomware, and that caused them a huge amount of disruption. But the doctors and nurses managed to find a way through. And I think one of the reasons that I've been told is that there is a kind of the institutional memory of working in an undigital way is quite fresh here, because Romania is a more recently digitized country. So that may have been a factor. But also it was, you know, quick thinking and heroics from people in the cybersecurity center. Lots of Romanian experts offered their time for free, and they got through it. And this, you know, these healthcare attacks are becoming a real problem. Only months after the attack here, there was an attack that affected hospitals in London, and someone did die, and that was a direct result of the cyber attack from those hackers. It was one of the contributing factors. So it just goes to show how high the stakes are.
1: Indeed. Thanks, Joe Tidy. The tiny country of Cape Verde has become the talk of this Football World Cup, already achieving draws in its group games against former tournament winners like Spain and Uruguay. Cape Verde is an archipelago of 9 islands in the Atlantic Ocean off the coast of West Africa. For a nation with a population of around 500,000 people, to be on the world stage is obviously a really big achievement. The country's football federation gets $12 million just for qualifying. But as well as the football, what impact is the World Cup having on its economy? The BBC's Rachel Wright travelled to Cape Verde to find out.
5: I'm at one of the many fan zones with big screens that have been set up throughout the city of Praia, and the excitement here is on another level. We're just minutes away from the beginning of their first World Cup game ever against one of the tournament favourites, Spain, and everyone is really excited.
6: Very confident, because for the first time they will see Cape Verde playing a so big game like this.
5: How do you feel about today?
6: Say that she feels very proud, because Cape Verde already won. It doesn't matter what happened there.
5: The Cape Verde team is known as the Blue Sharks, and it's the second smallest country in this year's World Cup. Most of the squad are from the large diaspora. That's probably why a country of less than 500,000 people punches way above its weight and has qualified for the World Cup. I'm with Paulino Diaz, who's one of the country's best-known economists and also a huge football fan. Paulino, tell me, how does the country feel today?
6: I never saw something like this that we are witnessing today. This feeling of pride, of unity, will have a huge impact at the economic side. I would say forever, perhaps, because there will be a Cape Verde before today and a Cape Verde after today.
5: And of course, Cape Verde's economy is largely dependent on tourism. I went to see Professor Manuel Electro Ribeiro, who studied tourism in Cape Verde.
7: This is a great exposure for the country. For example, a very popular influencer from South Korea traveled to Cape Verde after the country qualified for the World Cup. To know this country that everyone is talking about, this video is on YouTube. It has almost 2 million views in 2 months.
5: I've come to the seafront in Ciudad Vella on the Cape Verde island of Santiago, and I'm with Paulina Diaz again. What are the short-term benefits that you think qualifying for the World Cup finals will have?
6: For the first time, everyone in the world is talking about Cape Verde for free. So everyone is trying to come to Cape Verde to know who is that? Who the hell is this Cape Verde? This will attract for sure more investors to the tourism sector. And we also have the impact in the consumption. You'll see crowd of people just buying flags, buying t-shirts, you know, in the restaurants, bars, small shops. Everyone is happy. I mean, when everyone is happy, you are more likely to consume. And this is a positive impact on the economy as well.
5: As you can hear, excitement is at fever pitch as the game ends in a 0-0 draw. Cape Verde, the second smallest country in the World Cup, against one of the favourites, Spain. The party is only just getting started here on this group of islands in the middle of the Atlantic. I'm with Kenny Andrade, who manages one of the bars here in Praia. Kenny, a great day for you. You must be very happy.
8: Oh, yeah. Yeah, very, very. We love it.
5: And tell me, roughly, since the World Cup started, you have double the amount of people?
8: I would say triple. I hope I get to see more tourists coming this way, you know. Still little islands, but we make a lot of noise.
1: Cape Verde, a winner, no matter what happens on the pitch. You've been listening to the newsroom from the BBC World Service with me, Nick Miles. A reminder of the main news. Red heat alerts have been issued in France, Spain and other nations across Western and Central Europe. That's as the heatwave conditions are forecast to intensify in the coming days, with highs of more than 40 degrees centigrade. The head of the United Nations, has warned that fossil fuels are driving a climate crisis. That is it from me and the rest of the team. 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

0: It's 8:06, and this is KGNU Community Radio. This is the Morning Magazine for Tuesday, June 23rd, 2026. I'm Abby O'Brien. Coming up on today's program, a report from last weekend's rally for Maylot Kiros that was plagued by venue cancellations, which supporters say were politically motivated. Next, Dave Ashton visited the Justice for Janitors rally that took place recently in Denver. Then it's This Week in Water from H2O Radio, and we'll wrap up the show with our listener comment line. At 8:30 on The Science Show, the evidence supporting bans on younger teens from major social media apps. That plus some soccer science from the BBC Inside Science team. And at 9 o'clock, it's The Wit and Wisdom of Alan Watts. That's all ahead. First, the headlines with KGNU's John Kellen.
1: A Jefferson County park remains closed today and is not expected to reopen until a threat from bears has passed. The Apex Park in Golden closed early yesterday because of what was termed aggressive bear activity in the area. A bear followed a hiker for more than half an hour on Sunday afternoon after it grabbed her backpack and made contact with her leg. She evaded the animal, but it reportedly followed other hikers too. Apex Park is about 800 acres and has more than 10 miles of trails that are popular with hikers and bikers. Colorado wildlife officials have warned that the state's ongoing dry conditions can deplete food sources for area wildlife, making bears and other wild animals more likely to venture into populated areas. That includes the Boulder area, where residents were warned in April to use bear-resistant trash containers. Last month, bears were spotted in Louisville, Arvada, Wheat Ridge, and as far east as Keensburg. The National Aeronautics and Space Administration has chosen a mission concept led by CU Boulder to study the Earth's space weather systems. The Dynamic Atmospheric Ionosphere Explorer mission, or DAFNE, now goes to Phase B of its development, according to a CU press release. Phase B includes planning and design for flight and mission operations. The mission is still subject to a confirmation review next year, but as it's currently planned, DAFNE will use identical satellites to study how changes in the Earth's lower atmosphere influence the upper atmosphere. That in turn could help to answer questions about how the Earth interacts with the Sun. The mission has been called a low-risk, high-return investigation and was a top priority in a National Academy of Sciences survey. Its major partners include BAE Systems in Boulder, and the Naval Research Laboratory in Washington, D.C. With the rest of the headlines, here's Andra Vaughn.
2: The city of Denver has introduced a plan that could speed up the time it takes to build new, affordable housing. The new affordable development projects that meet specific eligibility criteria can apply for plan review and permitting and can have them approved in 90 calendar days. That's according to a press release issued yesterday. In announcing the 90-day review process, Mayor Mike Johnston said Denver should be a place where everyone who wants to work and live can afford to do so. The cause of a wildfire in Pueblo County remains under investigation. The fire began Sunday night and burned several homes before firefighters were able to bring it under control around 11 p.m. The exact number of homes that burned in the Applewood fire along I-25 south of Pueblo is not currently known. Residents of a mobile home park were forced to evacuate. An evacuation order was lifted on Monday morning. There have been no reports of fatalities or injuries. For KGNU, I'm Andra Vaughn.
1: In today's weather, expect another hot one with highs in the low to mid-80s along the metro area Front Range. There's a 20% chance of showers and thunderstorms this afternoon, mainly after 3 o'clock. That's according to the National Weather Service. In Boulder, today's high is expected to reach 82 degrees, 85 in Denver, 83 in Fort Collins, and up in Nederland, a little cooler with a high today of 73 degrees. 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

0: You're listening to The Morning Magazine. Last weekend, Democratic congressional candidate Mailot Quiros held a rally at the state capitol after three local venues canceled or declined to host the rally. Supporters say venue owners pulled out because of Quiros' leftist politics. KGNU's Taryn Volkhausen was at the rally, and he brings us this report.
1: My name is Mailot Quiros. I'm running to be your next congresswoman.
2: What was supposed to be a large indoor campaign rally in support of Democratic primary candidate Mailot Quiros had turned into something very different by late Sunday afternoon. Caroline, a 31-year-old who has lived in Denver for 10 years, is a volunteer canvas lead for the Quiros campaign. She blamed the venue cancellations on a small, coordinated group of venue owners, who she said were threatened by Quiros' anti-billionaire rhetoric and messaging.
3: We had a venue, and in Real Works, which I've been to many times, it's a fantastic place, one of the best queer bars in Denver, historically. So they lied to us. They told us that their HVAC was broken. They proceeded to have two events this week. I actually went to one of them and asked around, and the AC was fully blasting.
2: The organizers quickly found another venue, the historic Ogden Theater on Cap Hill. But this second concert hall also pulled out just a few days later. By now, the organizers were beginning to recognize a pattern.
3: We scrambled. We found another venue, the Ogden. I've been to tons of shows there. It's always a great time. But it's owned by AEG, which is the Anschutz Entertainment Group. And then word got up the chain, and on Friday, 2 days before the event, they called saying that their ownership said that we were not welcome there. They didn't lie about HVAC. They just said it's a no.
2: A third venue, the Stanley Marketplace, canceled the morning of the event. It then became clear to the organizers that they were not going to find anyone in Denver with a large indoor venue willing to host the rally. So the organizers landed on their venue of last resort, the Colorado State Capitol. Taking to social media to announce the new plan, Quiros laid blame on her opponent Diana DeGette's billionaire donors.
1: Diana DeGette just called up her donor class to silence us. The Ogden, Real Works, the Stanley Marketplace, all of them canceled our contract at the last minute.
2: DeGette denied the allegations, calling them, quote, ridiculous, arguing that the venues had instead pulled out because of streamer Hassan Piker, who is well known for his anti-Israel views. At the event, a small group of counter-protesters gathered across Broadway holding Israeli flags. Denver DSA co-chair of the Quiros Working Group, Deep Singh Badesha, said that organizers are pleased with turnout despite the challenges they had faced over the past several days.
4: It was great turnout. I'm looking around, like, I think 600 plus people, maybe more. It even rained, people stayed. We got people here with signers, we got dogs, we got old folks, we got young folks, we got kids here. We have every single walk of life. You got brown, black, Asian, Latino, white, everything. And so it's amazing to see all of us come together as a community.
2: This has been Taryn Volkhausen for KGNU.
0: Quiros is running for election to the U.S. House to represent Colorado's 1st congressional district. She's running against Wanda James and incumbent Diana DeGette in the Democratic primary on June 30th.

0: The city of Denver is honoring the labor of thousands of workers whose jobs often go unnoticed, happening in office buildings and hallways after most of us have gone home. Mayor Mike Johnston signed a proclamation last week declaring June 15th Justice for Janitors Day. For Rocky Mountain Community Radio, KGNU's Dave Ashton spoke with Stephanie Felix Sowie, president of the SEIU Local 105, about how janitors in Denver sparked a labor movement that spread well beyond Colorado.
1: So, Stephanie, tell us about 40 years of Justice for Janitors. This is an enormous milestone you're celebrating here. What is all the work that kind of came up to today?
2: So janitors 40 years ago saw that the standards in the industry were really low, everything from pay to no health insurance to their vacation days, sick days, how they structure their work in the buildings. And you know, they came together at a few locations, started organizing, but really realized that they wouldn't be able to reach a level of standard throughout the industry if they didn't organize the entire city. And so they went out, worked with, and sometimes against some of the contractors, but in the end, contractors in this city, you know, who have been here for decades, also new contractors coming to downtown Denver, know that the way forward for a thriving workplace, for a thriving workforce here in Denver, in the commercial building, commercial real estate building industry, is really to be at the same table. Sometimes disagreeing, but absolutely working on increasing standards across the board for janitors.
1: What are some of the changes that have come about in the past 40 years from then compared to now?
2: Yeah, so I would say, you know, you have huge wins, huge movement as far as being able to lift the wages for workers, fight for healthcare, which is huge for our members. Many of our members have been around for 30 plus years and have, you know, had their children on their health care and seen their children now going off to college, graduating and becoming, professionals in their own right. And so those things were won over the first few decades. We still have lots of battles and lots of fights in front of us. We see a ever-changing commercial real estate industry. Denver, since COVID, has really battled the vacancy issues, right? Revitalizing downtown. And what our janitors really want to contribute and say is that we're part of that, right? We're part of the revitalization. We're going to continue to show up every day, make sure that folks have buildings that are clean, make sure that we have cities that are clean, and that they can feel comfortable in going into. The next 40 years, we believe, and probably not 40 if it's up to us, really will entail what's next for the janitors, what's next for workers in this country. We have a lot of janitors, like I said, who have been here decades, who are looking towards retirement. What does retirement look like for workers in this industry who have, you know, been loyal and contributed decades and decades of work to their employers? So lots to look forward to. Lots of work still left to do.
0: Stephanie Felix Sowie, president of SEIU Local 105, was speaking with KGNU's Dave Ashton.

0: Well, each Tuesday on The Morning Magazine, we bring you This Week in Water from H2O Radio, a journalism nonprofit based in Denver, Colorado.
1: Got milk? It may have less protein and fat. That story and more on H2O Radio's weekly news report. I'm Jamie Sudler.
2: I'm Franny Halperin, and it's This Week in Water.
1: The Trump administration has reversed its decision to dismantle a crucial ocean monitoring network.
2: The monitors became operational in 2016 and are a part of the Ocean Observatories Initiative, which installs and maintains the instruments and provides data to anyone in the world.
1: The National Science Foundation announced last month that it would start decommissioning the 900 floating observatories off Washington State, Oregon, Alaska, North Carolina, and in an area between Iceland and Greenland called the Ermingar Sea.
2: After that announcement, there was strong political reaction from both parties. Senator Sheldon Whitehouse of Rhode Island said on X that fossil fuels are heating our oceans, so Trump's corrupt fossil fuel stooges want to turn off the monitors.
1: Senators Jeff Merkley of Oregon and Lisa Murkowski of Alaska led the effort to stop dismantling the program. The Senate voted unanimously to block the administration.
2: The buoys are anchored to the seafloor, and oceanographers can deploy sensors that move up and down the mooring lines.
1: The observatories cost about $1.5 million each. They help scientists understand coastal environments and marine ecosystems. Researchers use the data to learn how greenhouse gases are absorbed in the ocean from the atmosphere and how ocean heating affects fisheries or coastal flooding.
2: The data also help to study conditions like the Atlantic meridional overturning circulation, which researchers say could collapse with major consequences for climate around the world.
1: Back in 1977, the federal government developed guidelines encouraging people to consume less meat and eggs and switch from whole milk to skim milk. The recommendations were rooted in the concern that saturated fat and excess calories were fueling an epidemic of obesity and heart disease.
2: However, recent research suggests that dairy fat's correlation to heart health is more complex, and people could consider incorporating whole milk into their diets, provided they can find it in the future.
1: A new study from Cornell University says human-caused climate change is skimming the amount of fat and protein in milk and reducing the volume a cow can produce.
2: Lead author Ariel Ortiz-Bobea told H2O Radio that heat-stressed cows pant more, eat less, and shift blood flow in ways that change how nutrients are used so they synthesize less fat and protein.
1: His team analyzed data on the milk production of around 6.5 million cows from 2007 through 2016 and compared it with weather records across 43 states.
2: They found that the amount of milk cows produced dropped sharply at a certain threshold of heat and humidity, but the negative effects on milk composition, its fat and protein, began much sooner and increased as temperatures rose.
1: That could spell trouble for dairy farmers in the U.S., most of whom are compensated based on the milk's fat and protein content, not the volume they deliver.
2: Milk compensation is already low, so changes in its quantity and quality could lead to farm closures or more consolidation, and also cause changes to land use in rural areas.
1: What can be done? Ortiz-Bobea says the usual tools are cooling the animals with fans, misters, sprinklers, and shade. Producers can also adjust feed and rations and keep production in cooler regions. He adds that there's little evidence cows can be bred to be more heat resilient, even as they've become more productive through genetics.
2: For shoppers, the problem might first show up in products that depend on fat and protein, like cheese, butter, and yogurt, and eventually affect supply chains and prices as temperatures rise. And finally, wind turbines have long been a target of President Trump. In January last year, he signed an executive order withdrawing all offshore areas from further wind development and freezing permitting for all wind projects on the land.
1: Attorneys general from 17 states filed a case challenging the order, and last December they won, when a federal judge ruled that Trump's action was arbitrary and capricious.
2: The administration appealed, but then earlier this month, in a win for wind, the Department of Justice requested the appeals court to dismiss the case, which it did last week.
1: However, there has been a shift in the attack on wind, and it comes from the Department of Defense, which has stopped reviewing more than 150 wind projects since April, citing national security. Typically, wind projects are considered for potential interference with flight paths and military radar.
2: A group of energy organizations has now sued to force the government to perform the examinations.
1: Despite the administration, renewable energy, particularly solar, is booming. The amount of clean power capacity, including wind and solar, that came online last year in the U.S. was the equivalent of the output of 25 Hoover dams, according to a report from the Environmental Defense Fund.
2: The report shows that nearly 80 gigawatts of clean power will become operational this year. Last week, the largest wind farm in the country, the Sunzia Wind Project in New Mexico, came online, consisting of 916 turbines in three counties that will supply power to Arizona and California.
1: That's it for This Week in Water. Thanks for listening, and we'll see you next time.

0: My name is Rob Smoke. I live in Boulder. And I really appreciated hearing a comment on the comment line this morning, which is Tuesday the 16th. And the person was talking about the reporting on Hezbollah versus the IDF, or Hezbollah versus Israel. And I feel we're just getting a line of propaganda from the BBC. You know, they treat the issue of the million people being displaced and the 3,000 plus who've been apparently killed as just a sidebar, you know, something, just an incidental aspect of the fight between Hezbollah, so-called Hezbollah militants, and the IDF. And it's just a propagandist narrative. You know, the people who've been displaced aren't just hopping a bus to Beirut for a little vacation. They're people whose lives are being destroyed. And that doesn't come across with the BBC reporting, which is why I would suggest once again that the BBC be suspended until they show they can do better. Thanks again. My name is Rob. I live in Boulder.
1: Hello, beautiful people at KDNU. My name is Bob Canaris Hawkins, a Friendly to Labor station. Kerry is sponsored by Holland and Hart, who is virulently anti-union and the union buster, and has put hundreds of union workers on the streets. So I hope your better angels will look at this and remove the sponsorship of Holland and Hart. I have direct experience of their devious methods, and they're not good. That's not a good people. Pro-labor organization. Thank you so much for your comment line and the ability to speak. I love King Jamie. Thank you.
2: And those are the listener comments from this week. 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And that's The Morning Magazine. I'm Abby O'Brien. Don't go anywhere. Coming up in just a few minutes on The Science Show, the evidence supporting bans on younger teens from major social media apps. That plus some soccer science from the BBC Inside Science team. And at 9 o'clock, it's The Wit and Wisdom of Alan Watts. Then at 9:30, Joanne Cole will be here bringing you some groovy music on the Morning Sound Alternative. 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
2: BBC News with Moira Alderson. State media in Lebanon say Israeli soldiers opened fire on a group near a bulldozer clearing a road in Nabatea, killing two people. It follows 3 days during which a ceasefire held, with no reported killings for the first time since April. UN investigators say Israel has deliberately targeted Palestinian children, resulting in genocide, crimes against humanity and war crimes in Gaza. Israel has rejected the report. Kenya has ordered an immediate halt to the construction of an Ebola treatment facility intended for US citizens. The health minister said work at the site had been stopped to comply with a court order. The Afghan Taliban say a delegation has met European Union officials in Brussels to discuss migration. The EU does not formally recognise the Taliban, and this is the first time it's hosted the group since they seized power in Afghanistan 5 years ago. President Trump has reiterated that any Iranian funds unfrozen through sanctions relief or released by the American government will go into an account controlled by the US. He said Tehran could then use the money to buy food and medical supplies, but only from the United States. The evacuation of migrants from South Africa is continuing, with Zambia becoming the latest country to repatriate citizens. 47 have already returned home, while more than 100 others are awaiting processing. South Africa's Court of Appeal has ruled that Zambia's late former president, Edgar Lungu, can be buried in South Africa, according to his family's wishes. Zambia's government has fought to have Mr. Lungu's body flown back home for a state funeral. A top Indian maker of iPhone parts, Tata Electronics, has confirmed it was hit by a cybersecurity attack. Tech media reports that some of the data allegedly stolen appeared to be Apple supplier specifications and Tesla manufacturing documents. BBC News.
3: Hello, I'm Tom Whipple and welcome to Inside Science from the BBC World Service. The thing about football, said the author Terry Pratchett, the important thing about football is that it is not just about football. Here at Inside Science, we agree. Don't worry, this is still a safe space, a World Cup exclusion zone, just about. For the next half hour, we have no interest here in Harry Kane's left foot, Ronaldinho's right foot, Zidane's forehead, or whatever body part is pertinent to whatever other footballer is famously good at doing ball-related things with it. But that doesn't mean we aren't into the footy. When the world gets together to watch those feet and balls and foreheads, to cheer, commiserate, celebrate, that means only one thing. Statistical power. Psychology studies at scale. Science. From the epidemiology of population-scale sleeplessness to the optimal game-theoretical strategies in shootouts and beyond, what can we learn from football? That new segment comes later. And with it is Kit Yates, maths prof and football fan, who will be our boot boy as we choose a World Cup squad of science. Hi, Kit.
4: Hi, Tom. Thanks for that.
3: First, though, this will be the last World Cup where teens in Britain can follow the games on social media. This week, the UK government announced under-16s would soon be banned. And the kids, well, they're not all right with that, and they have questions.
5: I would like to know why they chose under-16s and not, like, under-14s or under-17s.
6: Are you sure the ban will really work?
3: As Britain follows Australia in banning teens on social media, it is, said one politician, a defining moment. It is, said one teen, a waste of time. They look forward, they said, to a future staring at a wall. How do we decide who is right? We spoke to Professor Amy Auburn, programme lead of the Digital Mental Health Group at the University of Cambridge, and Dr. Catherine Sebastian, head of evidence at Wellcome, But first, we asked a group of Year 9 students at Clifton High School in Bristol what questions they have about the ban.
5: How long did it take for the scientists to come to the conclusion that these apps needed to be banned?
7: What's the thought process behind banning, like, communication? Because a lot of people, like, talk to people using Snapchat and stuff like that.
8: I'm wondering if once people reach the age of 16, they might go on it even more, because it's, like, the forbidden thing they're now allowed to have access to.
6: How did the scientists come to a conclusion that, like, that specific app is, like, not safe for, like, young people?
9: Is it purely based on mental health and addiction, or is there a different factor?
5: Does social media have a different impact on our brain to adults?
10: My parents say I'm addicted. Will I go through withdrawal?
11: Do the scientists think that children's brains are developing differently to how their parents' brains did when they were kids?
6: Do you think the way that we'll interact with one another change?
3: Amy and Kat, welcome. Amy, there's lots of fascinating questions asked there by those students, but I think the biggest question of all is, what's the evidence so far?
12: I think there's different ways to look at evidence in this space. Naturally, technology is really fast moving and companies don't provide a lot of access to data or resources to test the impacts and the safety. So I think evidence is evolving. We have pretty good evidence that it has harmed individual young people, right? Coroners have found that some young people have died partially because of what content they've been exposed to on social media. Individual harm of severe harm is enough to cause major policy change. In those studies with young adults, we do see that there's much better evidence of reduction in social media use leading to improvements in well-being. While abstinence from social media completely, the evidence is still much more mixed and difficult to interpret.
3: What about wider population correlations? I mean, how much of this is, I know scientists are incredibly wary about things like causality, but how much of this is simply looking at two graphs, one of which is social media use and the other is teen mental health?
12: Yes, you're right. We've seen teen mental health decline from the time that social media or smartphones were released. Naturally, there was a similar time. There was an economic crash. There's been a lot of other changes going on and there's been a lot of debate what they say or what not. We wouldn't expect evidence to be great, just given the lack of the raw materials for proper science to be done. And so I think it's critical for us not to just talk about is there evidence or is there not, but what are the risks of different options? What's the risk of saying there potentially isn't an impact when in 5 years we find out that there has been? And I think that helps policymakers make those judgments. I think in this space, there'll always have to be gambles, policy gambles, based on the best evidence available.
3: And you're currently involved in efforts to get evidence. Talk us through what you're doing.
12: We are running a world first trial up in Bradford where thousands of school children will be randomized in whole school year groups to either just use social media as they did before or to be given a curfew on their social media use and a reduction. And that will happen in the fall. And the plan was that in early 2027, we could then give some of that really important causal evidence or leading onto that causal evidence around whether social media might be impacting young people and how that intervention works.
3: So a randomized controlled trial, that's rather than making a big population difference where you don't know whether teen mental health has changed because of the financial crash in 2008 or the iPhone in 2008, you can say it is this thing. Will you be able to get an answer before they're all banned from using

0: And the digital world is a massive part of everyday life for young people. So we actually got involved in this space, funding the trial that Amy talked about, because we really wanted to move the evidence beyond the associational evidence that you've discussed, whereby it's very hard to know whether social media is actually causal for mental health problems, and really try and unpick whether social media restriction is something that could actually help young people.
1: And how do you do that? Because we're once again in a situation where something's happening in the whole population all at once, along with a load of other things that are unrelated that are happening in the population all at once. So how do you possibly get data where you can tell the rest of the world, yes, this works, or no, it turns out it makes people's lives even worse?
0: Yeah, it's a really good question. And I think that's why there's still tremendous value in studies like the IRL trial, which are the gold standard randomized control trial and have a control condition, so you can have that comparison. Once a ban comes in for the UK as a whole, you won't be able to have that nice controlled design, but there are other methods that you can use to try and infer what the effects of the ban might be. For example, we might fund cohort studies which follow up thousands of young people over time. Many of them have got decades worth of data from young people, often from birth. And we would fund them to collect baseline mental health measures before the ban is implemented and then follow up young people over time. And then it's not ideal for causality because there isn't a control condition, but you can use modelling techniques to control for variables and look at pathways to understand not only if the ban is effective, but if so, why that might be. So you can look at variables that might be of interest to mental health, like sleep. So, for example, is the ban on social media meaning that young people are sleeping more? Are they interacting with their friends more? So for us, it's really important that we understand, is the ban effective? Is it acting as it's intended? Are there, in fact, any unintended consequences that are harmful to young people? But also, if it is effective, what are the mechanisms or pathways by which it might be having an effect?
1: What are the sort of outcome variables that we'd like to look at? Because mental health isn't one thing, and it might not be the same thing for different groups of people.
2: Well, I think the first thing is to think about what outcome variables really matter. And I think here the ban is really marketed in a way as a silver bullet for a lot of different issues. So we're talking about mental health and well-being, but there are arguments around educational outcomes, bullying, health, eye health, sleep. And so the first bit is actually thinking about what does success look like. I don't know, Kat, if you want to discuss different populations as well.
0: Yeah, it's really important to understand not just the average effect, but as you say, Tom, there might be minorities where there's a particular impact. So we're interested in studying, for example, young people who are already experiencing mental health problems. Is the effect different for those young people? Young people living in urban versus rural environments, for example, those in isolated communities might feel particularly affected by the ban. We're interested in minoritized groups such as those from LGBTQ plus populations, because we know that young people from those groups might use social media for social support in particular. And so I think as well as the quantitative measures that we might look at, so questionnaire measures of mental health or measures of what people are doing on their screens at any given moment, we also want to look at the qualitative data from young people and find out how the ban is affecting them in their own words.
1: At the beginning of this, we heard a whole bunch of questions from teenagers who are about to be banned from social media. I think we've answered a few of them, but by no means all of them, or come even close. Do you want the same answers? Do you have the same answers? What did you make of them?
0: I mean, I think a theme that came through really clearly, if social media is being taken away, how will that affect them? There was a really interesting question about, is it really addictive? Will I experience withdrawal symptoms? I think there's also a really interesting piece to be done around what young people will be doing with their time instead. I think from what I've heard, the perception that with a social media ban, something might be being taken away, what is going to be put in its place. Amy talked earlier about a cultural shift. What does that actually mean? So yeah, a lot of questions. Also, why the age of 16 has been chosen? I think that's a really interesting question. I think any age that would be chosen would be to some extent arbitrary. In the UK, it's 16. I believe in France, it's 15. So to some extent, the choice is a social one.

0: as much as a scientific one. I think to the extent that we do have evidence, we know that the adolescent brain is still developing. These are formative years, that young people are particularly susceptible to mental health problems, with half of mental health problems emerging by the age of 18. And so I imagine that this underpins some of the decision to choose 16, but I would by no means say that this is 100% a scientific decision. It's a social one as well.
1: Thanks both.
0: Thank you.
2: Kit, you know about stats. You also, I think, know about having children. Where do you stand on the stats of mental health and social media and everything else?
3: I mean, personally, I struggle with social media a bit myself. I find seeing the best bits of other people's lives, you know, as if it was always their life, is a bit difficult. I have a 13-year-old and an 11-year-old. And yeah, we've made a conscious choice not to let them use social media. And I think maybe the social media ban will make that choice easier for other parents.
2: You're listening to Inside Science from the BBC World Service. Tell us what science you think we should be investigating. Our email address is insidescience@bbc.co.uk. Now over to Roland Pease, who has been investigating the latest international science with a brief leap back in time.
4: Today's story concerns what could be the first evidence of a disease outbreak yet found in prehistory. It concerns plague, Yersinia pestis, made famous by the medieval Black Death, but here spreading 5,500 years ago in mobile hunter-gatherer groups, not in settled urban or farming populations. The story starts, archaeogeneticist Rory McLeod told me, with puzzling graves near Lake Baikal in eastern Siberia.
5: There was one particular site which had very high excess of dead children. And as well as that, the radiocarbon datings showed that these deaths took place over an extremely short time period. Pretty much everybody seems to have died at the same time. But there was no clear explanation for what could have caused this mass mortality. There was no evidence for violence. There was no evidence for skeletal trauma. So for a long time, they really couldn't explain what had happened and were very interested in the possibility that ancient DNA might be able to shed some light on this.
4: And so the idea there being that by looking at the DNA, you would find not just who they were, but you'd find if they'd been suffering any infection.
5: Yeah, I don't think infectious disease was really something that immediately occurred to us. So ancient DNA would potentially provide more insight into the identity of these individuals in terms of their ancestries, if these were an external group from the rest of the Baikal hunter-gatherers, for instance. So we studied the remains of 46 individuals in these Baikal plague strains, and we do see a lot of biological relatedness. And so you see lots of cases of siblings being buried together in shared graves, parents being buried close by their offspring at the large site of Ushtida 1, where we have this single dramatic, catastrophic mass death event. You see quite a lot of shared graves in particular.
4: But in the event, you found out a lot more than that.
5: Yes. So what was kind of extraordinary was that we found that really plague seems to have been the cause of death for everybody here. And the reason why we didn't expect this result at all is because this flies against the expectations in our understanding of disease epidemiology for really devastating impacts of disease outbreaks upon communities.
4: But I have spoken to people in the past that plague has been known, maybe not this far back, but, you know, thousands of years ago. So plague has been recorded from around the world.
5: Yes. So we are well aware of plague strains having occurred in late Neolithic Europe until around about 5,200, 5,300 years ago, are the oldest examples from Europe. There's one individual that's dated between 5,300 and 5,000 years ago. But this is the first instance that we have of really prehistoric plague from outside of Europe, and it's also by far the oldest. And what's kind of really exciting about these outbreaks are that they show definitively that these plague strains were deadly.
4: And where do you think the plague came from? I have heard of other work that says that marmots may have been the original source.
5: Yeah, so marmots have kind of long been guessed to be potentially the natural reservoir of plague. And marmots are the kind of primary risk animal for plague today if you're in Central Asia. You see lots of news reports, unfortunately, of horse herders, for instance, eating a marmot that's undercooked, for instance, and unfortunately then becoming infected and dying of plague.
4: And would it just be repeated infection, or do you think that this was human-to-human transmission?
5: So we think that the evidence that we have is more consistent with human-to-human transmission. We see multiple instances of the same strains of plague turning up at contemporaneous cemetery sites quite far apart. So the first outbreak really concentrates on these two cemetery sites of Ushtida and Shumalicha, And those are 37 kilometres apart along the River Angara. But we see some distant biological relationships on the level of cousins, or slightly more than cousins, between the individuals there. But given that they're at such different cemetery sites, we interpret archaeologically that these are different groups of people, but people that would very, very likely have come in contact at different times.
4: I mean, to me, this is very interesting, you know, because we know of the Black Death and the great outbreaks, shall we say, of the medieval times. Do you know how, if this is very different as a bacterium 5,000 years ago than it was 1,000 years ago?
5: Yes, this is really, really different. So what's quite exciting is that the plague strains that we have from Lake Baikal are quite close to the kind of root of the evolutionary tree of all the plague. So these are really close to being an ancestor to the entire diversity of plague, Yersinia pestis, including those Black Death plague strains. You can kind of think of plague strains as somewhat like cocktails of genes. And some of these genes also interact to make the cocktail significantly more potent. So in the case of the plague strains that led to the first pandemic and the Black Death, a gene emerges around about 3,800 years ago that allows the plague infection to take on this form of bubonic plague, being transmitted by flea bites and resulting in these horrible buboes that have led to so much suffering and are classically depicted with the Black Death.
4: So that's a later adaptation.
5: That's a much later adaptation, exactly. So what's happening with these early plague strains in prehistory, well over 1,000 years before that emerges, you have a different set of ingredients resulting in potency. And unfortunately, this different set of ingredients includes a gene that we don't see later on called YPM, which is a super antigen, which is unfortunately especially deadly for children.
4: The one thing I'm curious about is that you seem to have been so lucky that these individuals were preserved to record this unique insight into the early evolution of plague.
5: Yeah, no, it's really extraordinary that they buried the dead in this particular way. And it kind of really makes you wonder what would have happened when there weren't people who were survivors who were able to bury the dead like this. I mean, are we missing a huge amount of other evidence of outbreaks of plague amongst hunter-gatherers simply because everybody died or there wasn't anybody fit or strong enough or in that position to be able to bury the dead? And it's also just so close in the evolution of plague to when we think plague first emerges as a separate species.
4: Rory McLeod of Oxford University on the beginning of epidemics, described this week in Nature.
2: Thanks, Roland. Now,
1: the World Cup is up and running.
6: Nice in.
1: It's met brilliantly. It's been absolutely sensational in the second half.
7: What an unbelievable moment. Blocks the shot in. Gets his hat trick. What a story. What a story. That's unbelievable. We're practically the last kick of the ball.
8: Champions of the world's greatest game.
2: Ah, the beautiful game. The game of two halves. The game with the ball and the people and the one man who's allowed to use his hands. Fear not! Over the next month, it is our firm pledge not to tell you anything useful or insightful about the World Cup. Instead, we are interested in the useful and insightful things the World Cup can tell us about us. When football fans see crowds gathering to watch the game, they see a sublime gladiatorial contest of human excellence or some such. Scientists, they see an opportunity to study crowds and psychology at scale. So over the next month, we're going to use that to make our own World Cup squad, a World Cup squad of science. And I am to be its Thomas Tuchel, the science manager. Joining me is Kit Yates. You can think of him as like the guy who cuts up the oranges, but nevertheless, I've allowed you to do your own talent spotting.
3: Thanks.
2: And I think you found a promising striker in the big leagues of the American Economic Review.
3: Yeah, so I want to tell you about penalty shootouts, and the paper is called Testing Mixed Strategy Equilibria When Players Are Heterogeneous, The Case of Penalty Kicks in Soccer. So as a mathematician, what I like about penalties is that all the complexities of the game are stripped away. So penalty taking is really pure, simple sort of game between the taker and the keeper. And so from a scientific point of view, it makes it an ideal part of the game to analyse. Unfortunately, there is this branch of mathematics known as game theory, which is dedicated to understanding these simple sorts of competitions. So game theorists would call taking a penalty a zero-sum game. For the taker to score, the keeper has to concede, and for the keeper to come out on top, they have to either save the shot or allow the taker missing. But either way, there's only one winner, so it's a zero-sum game. So the game theorist in this paper, they use a simple model of penalty taking where they just think about three options for the placement of the penalty: to the left, to the right, or down the middle, and the same three options that the keeper can use to attempt to save. And they also assume that both the taker and the keeper make up their minds about what their strategy is going to be well in advance, which isn't a terrible assumption. It's not always true. But then they can say something about penalty taking strategy. And what they suggest is what game theory predicts is that no single strategy, like always aim to the right, is going to be optimal because it's predictable. We see keepers nowadays with notes on their water bottles about which way the taker is likely to hit their penalty. So to avoid that predictability, the optimal strategy to use, game theoretically at least, is what they would call a mixed strategy, where the player deliberately introduces unpredictability or randomness into their decision making to prevent the opponents from exploiting patterns. So this would mean taking aim at different sides, left, right, middle, each time. And so the study that I'm presenting to you is one that actually looked at the data in two of Europe's top leagues, in France and Italy, and found that rather than favouring one side of the goal, penalty takers did indeed choose randomly between kicking to the left, to the right, or down the middle, consistent with this game theoretic mixed strategy.
2: And I think this is in contrast to less good, sort of more amateur players, where actually they are predictable. So it's like they sort of learnt this randomness strategy.
3: Yeah, exactly. When you hear the top penalty takers talk about taking their penalties, they sometimes say, look, I don't even know which way I'm going to hit it before I walk up to the ball. They are genuinely using a mixed strategy, whereas I don't think that's the case lower down the leagues.
2: OK, so we promised listeners who might not be that into football that this is going to be about, you know, more than football, a sort of jumping off point. This is wider societal implications, doesn't it?
3: Yeah, so these mixed strategies come up all over the place, but in particular in the context of like international diplomacy, where sticking to a pure strategy, having a, you know, preordained response to any given situation that might come up, might reduce the ability of a negotiator to bluff or to bluster or to manipulate their opponent. And conversely, on the flip side, when you're negotiating with someone who might have their finger on the nuclear button 1 minute or advocate for total disarmament the next, an opponent might find themselves making more concessions. And famously, President Nixon used what was called madman theory in the 1960s and 70s. And the aim, as the name of madman theory suggests, was to convince your opponent that you're a little bit unhinged. So Nixon, he reasoned that if his opponents judged him to be an irrational actor, they wouldn't be able to predict his plays and they would then have to make more concessions to avoid the risk of accidentally triggering him into some sort of retaliatory action.
2: So in this sense, the penalty shootout is a sort of crucible, a kind of paradigm for how everything else is going on.
3: It's a tightly controlled model of where these negotiations, this game theory, can come up with lots of good data.
2: I've been talent spotting as well. The study I want to look at this particular episode, this first study I bring to the squad, published in the BMJ in 2020, and it's titled Association of High-Profile Football Matches in Europe with, and this is why I love it, with traffic accidents in Asia. Tonight, Canada are playing Qatar at 11 p.m. UK time, 7 p.m. Toronto time, but 1 a.m. Qatar time. So look, what does it mean when an entire nation is sleepless? And what I love about this study is that they realised we could look into this, and they looked into it through traffic accidents. So there's loads of data. They've got, you know, well over 1.8 million accidents in Taiwan and Singapore, and they're looking to see how they correlate to games the day before. So if in the middle of the night, Taiwanese time, there was a game by FC Barcelona, what is the value of players in that game? And they use it as a proxy for the importance of that game. So FC Barcelona turn up and you've got more than €1 billion worth of players on the pitch. Seville, a more modest third of a billion. And the thing they found, which is just shows the power of the World Cup as a way of just mustering all of this data, and the power of football's way of mustering population level data, is for every €8 million increase in the value of players on the pitch, you got an extra accident in Taiwan. And I find that fascinating. And obviously, you can only get that sort of level of data on what does sleeplessness do for you if you're looking at an entire population, which is what they were able to do.
3: So just to, like, the causality here is the more that you get to spend on your squad, the more popular it is because that comes from TV money, the more people are watching it, and then for the more accidents that happen because people are tired because they're watching the game. Is that the idea?
2: Yeah, exactly. So you do a big signing in Barcelona and someone has a fender bender in Taiwan. So I'm going to take these. Your study, I think, is fascinating, and obviously we need an unpredictable but brilliant centre forward. So I'm going to place yours as the centre forward. For mine, I think it's reliable, it's solid, it's really done the legwork. I'm going to make that a left back. That'll be one of ours, and we can see how we can fill up the squad over the weeks to come. But for now, that's all we have time for on Inside Science. It is goodbye from ball boy Kit Yates.
3: Thanks very much. See you.
2: And it's goodbye from important manager of World Cup science, me, Tom Whipple. They think it's all over. It is now.
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14: Welcome to another talk from the Alan Watts Radio Series number 4, Philosophy and Society. This is part one of a two-part program in which Alan Watts discusses how meanings and feelings compare with the abstract rules of behavior prescribed by society. It comes from a lecture which was given before a large gathering of students on the Berkeley campus of the University of California on June 28, 1963. It's called Mysticism and Morals, Part 1. Here's Alan Watts.

When I use the word mysticism, I'm referring to a kind of experience, a kind of, shall we say, state of consciousness, which seems to be as prevalent among human beings as measles. It's something that simply happens, and we don't know why it happens, and although there are all sorts of techniques which claim to be able to promote it, and which are more or less successful in doing so, and sometimes rather less than more, nevertheless, there is this peculiar thing that happens to people. And it's been recorded as far back in time as we have any recording at all. And that is coming over people the peculiarly convincing sensation that their ordinary sense of individuality, of personal identity, is transcended. And the individual suddenly feels an experience that actually it could be described from a number of quite different points of view. But we could add up these dominant characteristics. That instead of the ordinary feeling that I, as an individual, confront a world that is foreign to me, that is not me, in this kind of experience, I find myself to be of one and the same nature or identity as the world outside me. In other words, I suddenly feel no longer a stranger in the world, but as if the external world were my own body. The next aspect of the feeling is even more difficult to assimilate to our ordinary practical intelligence, but a very overwhelming feeling that everything that happens, everything I have ever done, everything anybody else has ever done, was part of our harmonious design. That there is no error at all. And that's the sort of thing I'm referring to. Now, you see, I'm not talking about a philosophy. I'm not talking about a rationalization, some sort of theory that somebody cooked up in order to explain the world and make it seem a tolerable place to live in. I'm talking about a rather whimsical, unpredictable experience that suddenly hits people. And it includes this element of feeling the total harmoniousness of everything. Now, I realize that those words can carry with them a sort of sentimental feeling, a sort of Pollyanna feeling. There are various religions in our society today which try to inculcate in you the belief that everything is a harmonious unity. You know, things like Christian Science or the Unity Movement and so on. They want to make a kind of propaganda for one to believe, and through believing to feel, that everything is harmonious. Now, to my mind, that is a kind of pseudo-mysticism, because it's an attempt to make the tail wag the dog. To make the effect produce the cause. Because this sensation of things being harmonious is somehow never brought about by insisting to yourself that that is so. Because when you do that, when you would say to yourself, all things are light, all things are God, all things are beautiful, etc. Actually, by doing that, you're implying that they're not.
because you wouldn't be saying all this stuff if you really knew it to be true. So this thing, the sensation of a kind of universal harmony cannot come to us when it is sought, when we look for it as something to be an escape from the way we actually feel or to compensate for the way we actually feel. It's a thing that comes out of the blue. And when it comes out of the blue, just like hiccups come out of the blue or something like that, it's overwhelmingly convincing. And it stands as, actually, the foundation for most of mankind's profound philosophical, mystical, metaphysical, and religious ideas. Someone, in other words, to whom this sort of thing has happened. And as I said before, it strikes us as measles may strike us. Someone to whom this sort of thing has happened can't restrain himself when it has happened, and he has to get up and tell everybody about it. And alas, he becomes the founder of a religion. Because people say, look at that man, how happy he is. What conviction he has. He has no doubts. He seems to be sure in everything he does. You see, that's a wonderful thing about a great human being. He's like an animal or a flower. See, when a flower buds and the bud goes pop and opens, it has no hesitation or doubts about it. But when a young woman appears in society as a debutante, you know, she's not quite sure if she's going to come off. And she appears on the stage of society with some doubts in her mind. Therefore, all appearances of this kind are a rather sickly nature. But when the bird sings, or the chicken's egg breaks, or the flower buds, there's no doubt about it at all. It comes forth. And so in the same way, when somebody has an experience of this kind, he just has to tell everybody about it. Because you see, he sees everybody around him looking dreadfully serious. Looking as if they had a problem. Looking as if the act of living were extremely difficult. But from his standpoint, the person who's had this experience, he feels that they look funny, that they don't understand, that there isn't any problem at all. That he has seen from where he stands, you see, that the meaning of being alive is just being alive. That is to say, I look at the color of your hair and the shape of your eyebrow, and I understand that that is the point. That's what we're all here for. And it's so plain, and it's so obvious, and so simple. And yet here is everybody rushing around in a great panic, as if it were necessary for them to achieve something beyond all that. And the funny thing is, they're not quite sure what it is. But they are devilishly intent upon it, after that thing. And so, to the person in the state of consciousness, which I call mystical, that all seems very weird, very absurd. But it's not something that you criticize in an unkindly way. You don't say, those damn fools, those idiots. You say, it's such a pity that they don't see it. Because although they are going around in this wildly ignorant pursuit, one of the funny things about it is that they don't realize that there is a dimension, a sense in which their pursuit is magnificent. It's to give an obverse sense to the saying, Father, forgive them, for they know not what they do.
turn that into its opposite. Not forgive them, but give them a blessing because they don't know what they do. Give them an honor. In other words, the intensely serious preoccupations and anxieties of mankind appear from this standpoint, not to be foolishness, but to be a kind of marvel. In the same way, perhaps, as you could say, that the protective coloring of a butterfly who has somehow contrived to make its wings look like enormous eyes, so that when a bird who is about to devour this beast is confronted by these staring eyes, the bird is a little hesitating, as when you stare at somebody, they're always taken a little bit aback. And so the butterfly appears to stare at the bird. And perhaps you see this phenomenon of the marvelous staring wings of the butterfly is in some way a result of anxiety, the anxiety to survive, all the problems and struggles of natural selection. Nevertheless, in this intense struggle, we are unknowing poets. You see, one of the greatest ideas in the world that has ever been produced is, for my thinking, the Hindu idea that the world is a drama in which the central and supreme self behind all existence gets lost and involved. And pretends, plays, that he or it, or he, she, or whatever you want to call it, is all the creatures that there are, and gets totally involved. And thus you see, the more involved, the more anxious, the more finite, the more limited the infinite manages to feel itself to be, the greater the artistry, the greater the depth of the illusion which is created. For you see, all art is in a way illusion. The art of the magician is the art of illusion, the art of misdirecting attention so that a magic seems to appear. And so in this way, the more there is anxiety, the more there is uncertainty, to that degree, the play has succeeded in the same way as when you are watching an actual play or reading a novel or a movie. The more the author or the actors manage to grip you and to persuade you just for a moment that you are actually involved in reality, the more they have succeeded as artists. You may have a faint recognition in the back of your mind that this is, after all, only a play. When you sit on the edge of your seat and you're sweating and your hands clutch the arms of the chair, and the scene so grips you, that is magnificent acting. And so the Hindus feel that the whole arrangement of the cosmos is something exactly like that. That when in the reality of actual life you are sweating it out, and you're wondering whether this surgeon who's got to operate on you in a matter of life and death is a competent man or a charlatan
or whether the investment that you made is a good thing, or whether it's going to make you lose your shirt. You see, all those matters of terrific crisis are exactly the same as when you're sitting in the theater, sweating it out there. But now, a far more convincing theater has been arranged. Because, as the Hindus would say, that in you which is it, the basis of you, the thing that is real in you and that connects you under the surface with every other being that is alive, this is the player of the parts. This is the maker of the illusion. This is the player of the game which has got you involved in this mess and is living it up in the same way as those actors on the stage are living it up to convince you that this is a real situation. And this is very understandable, because basically everybody loves to play this game. The game of hide and seek. The game of scaring oneself. Running up behind yourself in the dark and saying, "Boo!" All children like to do this. And this is the most human thing. That's why we go to the play, to the movie, and why we read novels. And our so-called real life is, from the position of the mystic, an extension of the same thing. Because, you see, he is the person who suddenly has realized that the game is a game. And that behind all, you see, if the game is hide and seek, or if the game is lost and found, everything to do with the hide side, or the lost side, is connected with where we as individuals feel lonely, impotent, put down, and so on. All the negative side of existence. I have tried to show you at various times that there's really one simple principle that underlies everything, and it's so simple it's funny. The principle is, all insides have outsides. Because, you see, you don't know that the inside is inside unless there's an outside, and you don't know that the outside is outside unless there's an inside. Okay, then you, as you ordinarily feel yourself, are the inside. You are the animate, sensitive being inside the skin. But the inside of the skin goes with the outside of the skin. If there weren't the outside of the skin, there wouldn't be no inside. And the outside of the skin is the whole darn cosmos. Galaxy beyond galaxy and everything, you see? And that goes with the outside, in the same way that front goes with back. So that if you wake up and understand that, you find that the two are one and the same identity, one and the same self, one and the same life. So that's the mystic's point of view. He finds that out. Now, if I may switch, what is morals? In the sense in which I am using the term morality, or morals, it's a set of rules analogous to the rules of language. Now, it's perfectly obvious, isn't it, that we can talk to each other in English only if there is mutual agreement among ourselves as to how to use the language. What words refer to what experiences, and what ways of stringing words together to be meaningful are to be used. And it's very much of interest that we don't have too much trouble in coming to this agreement about language.
we don't find that the police have to enforce grammar. The school teacher, yes. For little children, the school teacher does sometimes have to enforce grammar and say in an authoritative way, and in the old-fashioned schools with the aid of some implement of corporal punishment, that you use the correct grammatical forms. But when we grow up into adult life, we use these grammatical forms without much difficulty. And very rarely do the police have to enforce it. But it is otherwise with other arrangements that we have to make in common. Because just as we have to agree in order to communicate about language, we have to agree about, say, the rules of driving on the highway, the rules of doing business, the rules of doing banking, and so on and so on, the rules of family arrangements and whatnot. And these are actually rules of the same kind as the rules of grammar. But alas, this is not very often recognized, because the authority, the sanctions, the power behind these rules is different from the authority behind grammar. What I mean is this: if you transgress the rules of grammar, people will shrug their shoulders and say, well, he doesn't make sense. They won't summon the police. But if you transgress the rules of driving on the highway, or the rules of finances, someone is likely to summon the police. And so one sees the authority of the state as standing behind those rules. And there are other rules where our society sees standing behind them not the authority of the state, but the authority of the Lord God Almighty. So that if you transgress those rules, you're in danger not simply of going to jail, but, according to your religious persuasion, of frying forever in hell, or, on the other hand, of failing lamentably to be a real person. Now, the problem is this: where the domain of mysticism and the domain of morals come into conflict. You see, throughout the all known history of religion, the mystics have been suspect. Insofar as religions have been the upholders of moral rules, the, as it were, the guardians, the authorities, in the same way, for example, as the lexicographers or the grammarians guard the rules of grammar and expound upon them, so in the same way the priesthoods and the lawyers guard the rules of social behavior. But when into the domain of religion there appears the mystical experience, then the priests are very, very disturbed. Now, you all know that in recent months in California, there has been a very strange outbreak in the most respectable of all churches, the Episcopal Church. Various congregations of the Episcopal Church have had a phenomenon called glossolalia, and this means speaking with tongues. If you will turn on your radio to any Negro revival meeting on a Sunday night, you will hear glossolalia. That is to say, when the preacher starts talking sensibly, but the congregation gets more and more enthusiastic and says, I hear you. Amen. Yes, Lord. And so on. And it works up the preacher so that by the time he's through,
He's not talking sense anymore. He's just lolling. He's going through glorious nonsense. In other words, he's become all the dry theological categories have turned into not only poetry, but beyond poetry, into music. And he's just saying, you see, he's just going like that. And the congregation's behind him, and it's wonderful. You see, he's become at that moment one in spirit with the universe, because that's what the stars are doing. The stars above us, the galaxies, they're not making sense. See? They're making a colossal display of fireworks in the sky. See? It's like going like that. Well, it so happened that in recent months, various congregations of the Episcopal Church had outbreaks of this. The Bishop of California, when all this happened, Bishop Pike, wrote an encyclical letter to his pastors and said, with all due regard for everything, you know, we must not be too dogmatic. We must recognize always that the Spirit of God may work in mysterious ways that cannot be foreseen. And we should keep an open mind about all these matters. This was said in a very complicated way for several pages. But then finally, when it came to speaking with tongues, in effect, this must not happen in the Episcopal Church. Yeah, I mean, in effect, this is what was said. It was said, you know, the iron hand was in a velvet glove. But this mustn't happen.

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2: And thank you for that, all those promotions. And Alan Watts, wow, morals. Alan Watts can be heard every Tuesday right here on KGNU. It's 9:30. My name is Joanne. It's time for the Morning Sound Alternative. By suggestion, we're going to start out with Clark Terry doing Mumbles.

She's a little bit.

Changed to the Highness Lodge, but they came nobly. He called him at the guy and the good of. Since the splash, but they couldn't, but they hit it in blended claws and the flame were in the gutter. Now, if the thing nobly, they give the school slides, he would have got him. But he was clone and flown and flown along, and he fooled the corner, they hang a slone along, and he came along and said, hey, here we flumes for the Highness Lodge. Now, if the flame is clown, they come, but seriously, if the thing to go on the Higgins line was on the Hoover side, it was agreement. But the school and him didn't hang it up. But you know what? If I keep talking like this, I'm supposed to get elected.

0: 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This Thursday, Corey Henry and the Funk Apostles take over Cervantes with their mix of gospel, blues, and jazz. This Sunday, the Crane Wives with special guest Yasmine Williams are at Chautauqua Auditorium, and there are only just a few tickets left. On June 30th, Australian neo-psychedelic band Wolfmother are at the Ogden. On July 1st, the James Hunter Six bring their R&B and soul sound to the Bluebird. On July 10th, KGNU is presenting three concerts: the Delvin Lamar Organ Trio at Cervantes Masterpiece, the Pamlico Sound at Cervantes Other Side, and Future Birds at Gothic Theater. Looking ahead, folk musician Bill Callahan is at the Federal Theater on August 22nd. 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
2: 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My name is Joanne. It's a pleasure to be with you this morning on the Morning Sound Alternative. We started that set off with Clark Terry doing Mumbles, and a little bit about Clark Terry. He was an American swing and bebop trumpeter, pioneer of the flugelhorn and jazz, and a composer and educator. He played with the likes of Count Basie, Duke Ellington, and Quincy Jones, Oscar Peterson, and was with the Tonight Show Band from 1962 to 1972. His career in jazz spanned more than 70 decades, during which he became one of the most recorded jazz musicians, appearing in over 900 recordings. He mentored Quincy Jones, Miles Davis, Herbie Hancock, Wynton Marsalis, Pat Metheny, Diana Reeves, and Terry Lynn Carrington. So hopefully you're familiar with Clark Terry. He's on your radar. After that, the Desert Nudes, their newest release, Keep a Movin', Dan, songs of hydration, vigor, horses, and wide open spaces. We heard Prairie Fire. They are performing tomorrow night at the Gold Hill Inn in the side yard at 6 p.m. The players in this CD may be familiar to you. John Carmody on guitar, David Pomerleau on bass and vocals, and Andre Boren on guitar, vocals, lap steel, and percussion. You remember the great Spencer Boren, and who was a one-time Boulder resident and then lived in New Orleans for quite some time, has very talented children, of which Andre is one. So I've heard him play classical piano. This incarnation is really wonderful country western swing, I would say. So you can check them out tomorrow night at 6 o'clock at the Gold Hill Inn in the side yard. You might want to bring a little rain gear just in case. We did have a good rain the other night, a lot of hail. Seems like severe weather is on the rise for Colorado and, of course, around the country. So be prepared. After that, well, I tried to play that Mexican Institute record, but it skipped. So we played something else. We played Pet by Big Richard, local band, wonderful band called, and we heard a song called The One I Love Is Gone. Big Richard consists of Eve Penning on fiddle, Joy Adams on cello, Bonnie Sims on mandolin, and Emma Rose on bass and guitar. Wonderful. And Clyde Sims Band, what are they called? Taylor Sims Band will be performing at the Mountain Jam, a.k.a. the Fam Jam, third Sunday in July. So you want to get your tickets for that? Sounds like maybe the early bird tickets are gone. It'll be featuring Tim O'Brien this year with his wife and the great Lucy Moore, and I bet you we'll see Molly O'Brien step up to the stage. I'm just guessing, unless she's got a gig somewhere. So that is not to be missed. The largest KGNU fundraiser, and this year we're thrilled to have Tim O'Brien back on the stage for the Mountain Jam. Thank you so much for coming, Tim, and we're all looking forward to seeing you. Good chance that one might sell out, kids, so you all need to get your tickets now. And you can get them online at kgnu.org. So this Mexican Institute of Sound is the Meridian Brothers. And then we heard Cumbia Fantasia. Wonderful, wonderful. And then, my God, you can't trust me with anything. Don Covey, 1964, Don Covey and the Good Timers doing Mercy, Mercy. His first recording, I think, is what the internet said. And I pushed a button and it was gone. So, well, whatever. I'll try to be more careful next time. Quit pushing crazy buttons. Jill Scott, after that, joined by Trombone Shorty, her newest release titled To Whom It May Concern. Wonderful, wonderful vocalist Jill Scott. And then after that, we heard Mike Finnegan. I just love this CD. It's simply titled Mike Finnegan. He's joined, we heard All That You Dream, and he's joined on that one by Stephen Stills and his son, Chris Stills. So let's get back into the music. I want to let you know we do have two pairs of tickets to give away. Fabulous shows. Fabulous, fabulous. One is to the James Hunter Six, which is one of my favorite bands, and they are performing at the Bluebird on July 1st, which is a Wednesday night. So we'll do some tickets for that one. And then something new to me, so I had to pull them up on the computer. You heard it on the announcement, Corey Henry and the Funk Apostles. That's this Thursday, June 25th. That'll be at the Cervantes Masterpiece Ballroom. This is really a good band, y'all, if you like the funk, and who doesn't? Grammy Award-winning artist Corey Henry made a significant mark in the music industry, clinching the award for Best Roots Gospel Album in 2025 for his deeply personal project called Church. So we're going to do a pair of tickets to give away at the top of each hour, whenever the break is, a half hour. So keep your radio welded right here to KJNU. I want to thank you all for your support of independent media now more than ever. 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I'd love to hear from you if you're out there, particularly if you're out of the listening area. I'd love to know that people are listening around the world. When we say around the world, we mean around the world. On the internets, the ether, as it were. And then if you need to call into the studio here, it's 303-442-4242. This is up next is something about, oh, here, I'm going to read it to you because I went to the trouble of getting it up here. It's called Sosiet, an amazing new project on True Thoughts, Sosiet 25, a collaboration between songwriter and vocalist Merv Erdem, guitarist and producer Glenn Fallows, and producer and composer Paul Elliott. The album blends Mediterranean disco pop, outer national, I like that, outer national, funk, and Turkish psych. Yeah, baby, only on KGNU. Here we go. This one's called Inat.

Well, son, you've come to the tropics. You heard that all you had to do was to sit in the shade of a coconut glade while the dollars rolled into you. Now, I started out, to be honest, with everything on the square. But a man can't fool with the golden rules in a crowd that don't play fair. So I pulled a deal in Guayaquil in an Indian silver mine. And before they found it was salted ground, I was safe in the Argentine. But the thing that would double ball my soul that flops at the heaven's doors was the selling of booze to the Santa Cruz and Winchester 44s. Then I was in charge of a smuggling barge off the coast of the Yucatan, but she sunk to hell off of Cozumel one night in a hurricane. Now I reached the shore on a broken oar in that filthy shrieking dock, while others scored two of the good ship's crew were converted into shark. From a limestone cliff I flagged a skiff with a salt-soaked pair of jeans, and I worked my way, for I had to pay on a freighter to New Orleans. But it's sort of a habit, the tropics will get you worse than rum. You go away and swear you'll stay, but it calls and back you'll come. I was with General Louisiana Austin Vicks at the head of a grand revolt, and my only friend from beginning to end was a punishing army colt. It was fiery hot in a flea-ridden cot. I was down with the yellow jack, alone in the bush, all but dead. A maiden found me and nursed me back. There was pride and grace in her fair young face, for in her was the blood of kings.

long fit pan at the edge of a blue lagoon to chase with all on the further show at the end of a 2 years quest. I left him there with a vacant stare and a dagger in his breast. Now they give me a month to live, a month or the year's the same.

0: 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Mr. Knobs performs at Dazzle tomorrow. 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
2: 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All right, 10:31, perfect. We started that last set of music off with what did we start it off? Societa. 25, we heard something called In Not. After that, the newest from Al Green, and yes, indeed, I pushed the wrong button. So we heard the title cut, To Love Somebody, and that was a good one. Al Green, still doing it. God bless him. After that, a little something esoteric from Dr. John called In the Lure of the Tropics. And then from the Hanoon Brass Band from... what's it called? From New Orleans to Palestine. Yeah, this is a great CD, and I thank them for sending it to us, and I thank Indra for putting it in here. This is a Palestinian brass band that performs in New Orleans on the street. We heard something called Enta Amri. And then we heard a CD, lovely, also good. It's in our jazz. That makes sense. It's called 1,000 Smiles, and we heard... Beautiful Things featuring Datsun on the piano. And then we heard another brand new CD, the Paula Boggs Band, B-O-G-G-S. The CD is titled Sumatra, and we heard Airline Boogie. And then Robert Knight from a 1967 recording, Everlasting Love. Interesting song, used in, you know, that English... The Diaries of whatever her name was. I can't remember. Great song. Just a great song. But when I was Googling it to play it, the British band that did the big hit, there was a lot of controversy in that, kind of like the Monkees. They didn't play the music. So that one was by Robert Knight. And let's see if I can go back. No, I guess I can't. But anywho. All right, we're going to do this ticket giveaway now. And it is for the band that I mentioned, Corey Henry and the Funk Apostles. And I'm going to do this one via the internet. So when the music starts or whenever, you can send an email to tickets@kgnu.org. Let me be sure I got that right. At tickets, plural, at kgnu.org. Put Corey Henry, C-O-R-Y, in the subject line, and hopefully you'll win a pair of tickets to this. So again, it's this Thursday, day after tomorrow, June 25th at 8 o'clock. It's a pair of tickets. It's a 16-plus show. It'll be a pair of tickets. I said that. You'll be on the guest list at the door. And this one we're going to hear by Corey Henry right now, called Happy Days. Really some serious funk, y'all. Sounds really, really good. And again, tickets@kgnu.org.
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0: Here are some highlights from the KGNU Arts and Events calendar for Tuesday, June 23rd. 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The NSF NCAR Public Talk, Preparing Our National Parks for the Impacts of Extreme Weather Events, will be at 7:30 Wednesday night at Fraser Retirement Community. Mortified Live, Pride Edition, will be at the Federal Theater in Denver at 7:30 Thursday night. The Boulder Garden Tour starts at 9 a.m. Saturday. 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
3: 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I want to give a shout out to Jessica listening. Thank you so much, Jessica, a fellow DJ, enjoying the show. Always the highest praise. 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I want to take a moment to thank our volunteers and staff in the news department who bring us such great news every morning. Got wonderful interns here, and it's wonderful to come in and see bright, shiny young people claiming their democracy. So that in that last set of music, we started off with Corey Henry and the Funk Apostles performing this Thursday at Cervantes Masterpiece Ballroom in Denver. A pair of tickets. You simply need to send an email to tickets at kgnu.org to attend that. It's a big band. It looks like a great night. After that, we heard the wonderful Greg Schockett from his newest release titled Wyoming in the Windshield. We heard something called Early Virginia. Brilliant songwriter and musician. An all-around nice guy, Greg Schockett. Check him out. Then a little something from the internet, and I urge you to Google this because it's fun to watch. A woman named Penka Jane, P-E-N-K-A, and the CD, the cut was called The Folks from Minnesota. I'm not going to say anything else about it. Google it. It was great. And then we played, this one, wonderful, Mono Swayze. The CD is titled Moya. We heard something called Mambo Kadzi. It comes to us from the Art Councils of Norway. Just wonderful CD. Oh, here it tells us who he is. From the Language of Zimbabwe. The album opens, blah, blah, blah, blah. Anyways, very good. And then we heard a group of women called Swamp Sisters. We heard a cut called, excuse me, Rise and Shine, featuring Rachel Deckard. Swamp Sisters are a collective, yeah, of Americana, I'd say, blues, folky ladies from the Gulf Coast who performed together and put out CDs. So that was wonderful. So get your fingers ready because we're going to do these ticket giveaways for the James Hunter Six. Now, if you've never heard the James Hunter Six, I caught him at the Boulder Theater many years ago. He's produced a number of records, but his latest is called Off the Fence, and he's performing July 1st at the Bluebird Theater, and it is a 16-over show. So we ask that you be a KGNU listener member and that you not have won anything in the last 30 days and that you're able to attend the show Wednesday, July 1st, at the Bluebird on Colfax. These are digital AXS tickets. I'm not quite sure what that means, but it means you have to have an account so that we can put your name on the guest list. And so, what can I say about James Hunter Six? Fantastic, what I call blue-eyed soul. And you'll hear that in just a moment. He is from England. I don't know if he lives here anymore, lives here or not, but he's just wonderful. And here's a great chance for you to be our guest, oh learned listener, by calling. I'm going to take the third caller because I want to know who's out there this morning. I'm going to take the third caller at 303-449. No, that's my home phone number. I'm going to call. The number to call is 303-442-4242. Here is James Hunter. The James Hunter Six, Trouble Comes Callin', right here on KGNU.

My work right here is about ending. I want you to take this message from me and tell them all to remember these words.

trippy stuff from Yousef Days, The Experience, live from Mount Fuji. That one was called Shy Avenue. A Love Letter to Salvador. Yeah, I like this guy. He came through last year. I played the CD at Cervantes. I don't think I got to go to that show, but man, I love that guy. He's a drummer and very cool, very young. Yousef Days doing Shy Avenue. We started that set off with James Hunter 6 performing at the Bluebird Theater on July 1st. Trouble Comes Callin' was the cut we heard. There are still tickets available, and keep your radio welded right here to KJNU because maybe we'll give some more of those away. Really beautiful, blue-eyed soul, wonderful stuff. And speaking of soul, after that we heard from Jalen Negundo, another very young performer that I did catch last year. I'm thinking this might be his second CD. It's titled Doctrine of Love, and that's the cut we heard. Comes to us on the Daptone Records, and of course everything on Daptone is fabulous. Jalen Negundo, Doctrine of Love. Keep your eyes open for him. Speaking of fabulous CDs, this one's really great. It's the Dedicated Men of Zion, coming up through the years. It comes to us on the Music Maker label, which is a nonprofit. It's called the Music Maker Foundation. They support blues musicians, and in this case, gospel musicians. This is really great, and we heard a cut called Victory. Let me see, I don't want to lose my place. Dedicated Men of Zion. Then we heard I'm With Her, which is a great live CD featuring Sarah Jarosz. Oh, I don't know how to pronounce his name. Afie, A-O-I-F-E, O'Donovan. You think she's Irish? I know that I'm not pronouncing that word. Maeve, if you're listening, call and tell me how I pronounce that. And Sarah Watkins. We heard something called See You Around, recorded live in Toronto. After that, the Ranky Tanky, yeah, it's a song called The Village. Ranky Tanky is a really cool band, and I have not seen them tour out here in the West. Their music is steeped in the Gullah culture, so that is the African-American culture of South Carolina primarily. The Geechee are in Georgia. Very interesting culture, of course, being, not, I don't want to say erased, but usurped by our European mores here in the United States. Very cool young people, the Ranky Tanky, and we heard something called The Village. After that, Bolbeck, Futo Felon, and we heard the title cut. And let me see if I can tell you about they drawing on their wide blend of musical tastes from spiritual jazz and folk to classical and electronic sounds to create an imaginary soundtrack that could easily sit beside the best of Piero Piccone and Michel Legrand. Anyways, very cool. CD here to KGNU, and then finally Yousef Days live from Mount Fuji. I want to give a shout out to Vernita and Blake that are letting me know they're out there. It's so great to hear from you always. And you, learned listener, you have a half hour left to give me your opinion or make a request, anything like that. It's dj@kgnu.org. And the phone here in the studio is 303-442-4242. We do have a comment line, and that is 303-447-9911. Anything you hear on KGNU, go ahead and leave a message. I want to give you a reminder. We started this show off with the Desert Nudes. Keep a moving, Dan. Some great country music tomorrow night at the Gold Hill Inn outside in the beer garden. Starts at 6. A nice, easy show done by Dark 30. Some really great country music. And you know how much I love country music. So for me to say that, it's got to be something. They're beautiful harmonies, very talented musicians. They're doing a Western swing, no pun intended, here through Colorado. And they're good. They're called the Desert Nudes. And then, okay, I'm just going to get back to the music here. What do I have? Oh, I have this wonderful CD titled by a woman named Ego Ella May. We're going to hear Love is a Heavy Thing right here on KGNU.

Wow, Robert Palmer live from 1981 doing a Todd Rundgren song. I didn't realize Todd Rundgren wrote that. Can We Still Be Friends? Well, golly, I sure love me some Robert Palmer. And that goes out to my friend Wendy, who's cleaning her house. And that's what I tend to put on when I'm cleaning my house. And I'll tell you, if you've seen my house, you know I haven't listened to any Robert Palmer in some time. My girlfriend turned me on to Robert Palmer, probably about that time, 1980 maybe. And I just love his music. Rest in peace, Robert Palmer. Let's see, we started that set off with Ego LMA. The CD is titled Good Intentions, and we heard Love is a Heavy Thing. So what happened here in the last, half hour of the show, because we have such fabulous, diverse music here at KGNU to pull from. Somehow I fell into the R&B and international only. So we just went international R&B, international R&B. I hope that was all right with you. But we threw in a little bit, just I threw in a little bit just to mix it up. So after Ego Ella, we heard Sun Little doing Cherry from a CD titled City Folk. After that, we heard Greasy Wheels featuring Cleve Hattersley doing I Can't Get You Off of My Chest. And that, I've known Cleve for years only via the internet, but he was Kinky Friedman's manager, which is how I got to know Cleve. And he'd help set up Kinky when he'd come here to town. And Kinky, of course, always supported KGNU. And for that, I thank him immensely, besides being a brilliant writer and a funny guy and a very sweet man, as a matter of fact. Also, rest in peace, Kinky Friedman. So we heard Greasy Wheels with a Z is Cleve's band that he plays in with his wife. And that comes to us on the Armadillo record label. I Can't Get Her Off of My Chest. And then the newest from Tenarwin called Hugger, Hoggar. We heard something called Air God Efewu. And then finally, Robert Palmer doing Can We Still Be Friends? Also, want to give a shout out to Jeff. Let me know he's out there on the internet. Thank you so much, Jeff. Yeah, I'm staying cool. I just put my ears back. It's very scary out there, kids. In case you haven't been out in the mountains or even the plains and the prairies, this drought is real. And we did get some rain, but as you know, there was no snow this winter. So it doesn't matter if it rains every day from here till September. There's not enough water. So it's very scary. Be careful. If you're out in the woods, don't obviously throw a cigarette butt out. But if you see anyone camping with a fire, there are no legal fires right now unless you're in a campground. So please call the police if you see that, because it's warm, it's windy and warm. Maybe we should play Doc Watson, Windy and Warm. Oh, I do have a Doc Watson song that I want to play. I'll see if I can pull that up. Okay, we're going to go out with this last set of music. This is a cool woman I just happened to stumble upon. Her name is Reva Neri Prasil, and she is a voodoo priestess. And so here's some Haitian music for us on KGNU. Keep your radio welded right here. The BBC will be up at 12:01, and at 12:06, D. Ryder will be in for the afternoon sound alternative. This one is called Gran Azeli, right here on KGNU.

Ready. That is Andre Tanker doing The River Comes Down from a very cool CD called Kaizo Power, Sound Revolution in Trinidad, 1970 to 1980. Compilation of lots of different folks. We heard that Reva Neri Prasil doing, I got it written down there somewhere. Oh yeah, Gran Izili. And then Doc and Merle doing Did You Hear John Hurt? It is 11:58. You're listening to KGNU, Boulder, Denver, Fort Collins, and around the world at kgnu.org. I want to give a shout out to Gerald, who let me know he was out there listening. Gerald, I don't know if this is, do I know you from another life, but you said something on the email, Boo Boo. Well, that was the name of my beloved dog, so I don't know if I know you from my veterinary days, or if you're just listening and tuning in. Not just listening, Gerald. Thank you so much for letting me know you're out there. Do keep your radio welded up. Here to KGNU. I'm just going to go out with a little bit of music and then the BBC at 12:01, and Dennis D. Ryder will be in for the Afternoon Sound Alternative. Thank you all.

And it's time for the Afternoon Sound Alternative. This is your host, D. Ryder. Just pulled into the station in my green 69 Plymouth Belvedere. It looks a little ozone-y out there today, and it's going to get hot later. So if you can put off breathing for a day or until this evening, that would be in your best interest. Have a great show for you today. A lot of new music from everywhere. We have a couple ticket giveaways and in the last hour, a Latin dance set. So we're going to get you moving today. And we're also going to remember Clive Davis, who died yesterday at the age of 94. Clive Davis. It started out with something from Brutalismus 3000. This is from their brand new album, came out just Friday, Harmony. And we heard Gore Louvre. Next, we're going to go to Cairo to hear musicologist Abidir. And a brand new album came out 2 weeks ago, Primitivist. We're going to hear Pass and Go. And after that, Lady Gaga got together with Docili on the album Devil Wears Prada 2. That's the soundtrack. We're going to hear the tune from the movie Runaway.

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That was Willow with the single Wait a Minute in EB featuring Jill Scott. And before that, from Cali, Colombia, Últimos Nietos, and a new EP, De Nuevo La Final, we heard Modo Avion. Next, an advanced single from a BBO Sound Machine. Yeah, I like them. They're a South London eight-piece collective. On this tune, Concept of Love, we're going to hear Nigerian Evo Williams on vocals. And after that, from Kiosk, Heaven Sent.

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That's Devin Gilfillian, and he's got a new album coming out Friday, this Friday, Time Will Tell. We heard Hold On, and before that, something from Dutch guitarist and DJ Ginton, and he was accompanied by Amy Mayu out of Curacao. She was on vocals. Next, Ola and Ida Stinnenborn out of Sweden. This is a single, Welle Gisil. And after that, Denver's own Wolf Mother with the tune Stay a Little Longer.

KGNU is presenting Wolf Mother at the Ogden next week on June 30th. Wolf Mother is an Australian hard rock band formed in 2004, and they're known for the 1970s influenced, yeah, what did it sound like? Psychedelic stoner rock. And I've got a pair of tickets for you. The number to call, 303-442-4242. We ask that you haven't won anything from us in the last 30 days. The number to call for Wolf Mother on their 20th anniversary tour, stopping by the Ogden next Tuesday. The number to call, 303-442-4242, and I'll take the third caller when the music starts.

Well, you're listening to the Afternoon Sound Alternative with your host, D. Ryder, bringing you music from everywhere. Like that last song from Galicia, Spain. That was pianist Zan Campos and vocalist Fea Diaz on the album Amor a Dios. And we heard Non Me Acorda. And this is your community radio station, KGNU-FM, 88.5 Boulder, KGNU 1390 Denver, with translators K229AC Netherlands, K254CH Fort Collins, and K256CT Denver, Colorado. And what does it mean to have community radio station like KGNU? Well, we bring you special events like Rocky Grass. Rocky Grass is always sold out. But for you, the listening members, we're going to bring you live broadcasts and streams July 24th through the 26th. So if you haven't had tickets, couldn't get them for Rocky Grass, stay tuned to KGNU on July 24th through the 26th. All right, next up, something from, this is another KGNU Presents show coming next week at the Bluebird, the James Hunter Six, one of my favorites out of London. In his latest album, Off the Fence, we're going to hear Trouble Comes Calling. And after that, Alewa. She has a background, an Egyptian dad and an Ethiopian mother. She's currently living in the UK. And she's got a new album coming out this Friday, the album Zero. We're going to hear an advanced single, Maktoub.

Clive Davis. He died yesterday. He was 94 years old. If you don't know Clive Davis, you don't have any records in your collection. He was regarded as the most influential music executive in the history of rock and pop, and a monumental music producer and record industry titan. He joined Columbia Records at the age of 28 after graduating from Harvard Law School. He was an intern there, and he soon rose to the presidency of Columbia Records. After attending the Monterey Pop Festival in 1967, he heard what was the future, and he signed Janis Joplin. He later signed Barry Manilow, Laura Nero, The Electric Flag, Santana, The Chambers Brothers, Chicago, Billy Joel, Blood, Sweat, and Tears, Loggins and Messina, Aerosmith, and Pink Floyd. Yeah, you got to have some of those in your collection. He started Arista Records in 1973. And signed people like Dionne Warwick, Patti Smith, Kenny G, the Bay City Rollers, Milli Vanilli, Air Supply, Ray Parker Jr., Alicia Keys, Carly Simon, Melissa Manchester, The Grateful Dead, The Kinks, and Gil Scott-Heron. He also discovered a young Whitney Houston, who, with Dave's guidance, became one of the biggest selling artists in music history. And since this is Pride Month, I want to mention that Davis came out as bisexual in 1980. And in 2015, he was recognized by Equality Forum as one of the 31 icons of the LGBT History Month. Well, I want to play just a few of the artists that he brought to light for the music industry. Starting out with something I don't usually play, but Lynn Anderson. This was a song in 1970 that he convinced her to do, and it went on to become number one in 16 countries, and it was the top-selling country song by a female artist for 27 years. And after that, something from Aretha Franklin. Well, Aretha had kind of a lull at Atlantic, and she left, and Clive Davis pulled her over to Arista Records and rejuvenated her in pop. And she stayed at Arista for 20 years. And we're going to hear from the album Who's Zooming Who, 1985, Freeway of Love. And even though I had all of her Atlanta albums, when I was in L, driving down the LA, driving down the freeway, I used to sing this with the windows open. And then one more song from 1994 when he co-founded Bad Boy Records. This is the debut album for the Notorious B.I.G. and his album Ready to Die. We're going to hear Juicy.

0: Yeah, Clive Davis died at 94 years old. Kind of, he was inducted into the Rock and Roll Hall of Fame. One of the only people inducted there that was not a musician. He was an executive.
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0: Next, we're going to hear something from Danny Brown and his album Stardust. He mixes up each of his albums in multiple languages that may show up on each tune. He uses languages, Japanese, Polish, Spanish, a little bit of everything mixed in. That kind of like what we do here at KGNU. And then after that, something from Don Was in the Pan Detroit Ensemble. He was just in Denver a couple months ago, and he's touring with the Pan Detroit Ensemble. And his new album, Groove in the Face of Adversity, we're going to hear Insane.

0: 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This Thursday, Corey Henry and the Funk Apostles take over Cervantes with their mix of gospel, blues, and jazz. This Sunday, the Crane Wives with special guest Yasmine Williams are at Chautauqua Auditorium, and there are only just a few tickets left. On June 30th, Australian neo-psychedelic band Wolfmother are at the Ogden. On July 1st, the James Hunter Six bring their R&B and soul sounds to the Bluebird. On July 10th, KGNU is presenting three concerts: the Delvin Lamar Organ Trio at Cervantes Masterpiece, the Pamlico Sound at Cervantes Other Side, and Future Birds at Gothic Theater. Looking ahead, folk musician Bill Callahan is at the Federal Theater on August 22nd. 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

All right, we just heard from Daniela Leda. Out of she was Peruvian born, and since this is Pride Month, she's referred to as a multi-hyphenated artist.

All right. Well, next up, we get bombarded by things from our imperial wizard in the White House, like his blue pool in front of the Lincoln Memorial, which is now green. And the thing about that is, he knew somebody who knew somebody who happened to be a neighbor in Mar-a-Lago, who was a convicted felon. And he thought, well, this guy knows everything with his company. Get this, his company, Green Water Solutions. Well, the reflecting pool turned green, I guess, because of Green Water Solutions. And our imperial leader said somebody went in hip-deep water with a box cutter and zipped down 250 to 300 feet to pull up the bottom of the reflecting pool. Yeah, that's what people were looking at, this guy with a box cutter just cutting. Oh man. And it's just like one thing after another. Now he's threatening to send stormtroopers to Chicago to quell all the violence. And then after what, the debacle at the Iran war, and we just got word that Iceland has declared war on the United States, or they're thinking about it, so they can get a big reward, just like Iran got or it will be getting from the US, a big payoff. So it just gets worse and worse. And I want to point out a book that just came out by Maggie Haberman, Jonathan Swift. And Maggie's referred to as Maggot Haberman by our imperial leader. And their new book, this is really the name of the book, Regime Change Inside the Imperial Presidency. Anyway, we need some help down here. And hopefully it'll happen during the midterms, but before then, we need a little help from the man upstairs. We're gonna kind of give a shout out by Darryl Pettis and Take Two with The Word. And after that, we're gonna double up with Derek Hadden in the Hill City Collective singing The King of Glory. Not no kings, this is the other king of glory.

Yeah, that's a shout out to the big man, not the little man in Washington, the big man upstairs. We need your help here. And touch those people to get out there and vote come November. Well, music like that is brought to you by your community radio station, KGNU FM 88.5 Boulder, KGNU 1390 Denver. And you're listening to the Afternoon Sound Alternative with D. Ryder, bringing you music from everywhere, including Armenia. We're going to hear something from Iveta Mukachuan and Arkisia Vardanaryasyan. Yeah, on the tune Ins Mi Sidir. And after that, something from Haut and Freddie. They were ex-songwriters, and they just came out with their debut album, Big Disgrace. And they just stopped by the Bluebird a week and a half ago. Just a fantastic show, little vaudeville interacting with the audience. It was a hoot. And we're going to hear, like they played, Dance the Pain Away.

That was good by Tyree Neal. That's from his new album, Play Me Some Blues. And before that, if you've been watching a little football on TV, you might have recognized the official song from the Haiti football team. That was by Marlon Lindor and the tune that they've been singing, Grenadi. All right, it's time to put on your dancing shoes. We're going to get into a Latin dance set. Get out on the patio, get that margarita nice and cold, and we're going to start out with something from Puerto Rican band Daniel Diaz and Yafet Murguia. The tune Fuego a la Jutea. And after that, Mimi Sucar on vocals. And they do a good job here with the tune Azucar, featuring her son Tony Sucar on timbales and the great trumpeter Arturo Sandoval.

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Check out the KGNU calendars for information on upcoming concerts and events. Bootstrap Brewing hosts karaoke tonight. Mr. Knobs performs at Dazzle tomorrow. Blind Pilot is at Chautauqua Thursday with John Craigie. Also Thursday, the Spicy Pickles play on the lawn at North Glen Arts and Culture Center. 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

It's even hot in the studio after those two Puerto Rican tunes, Puerto Rican musicians. That was just Zafra Negra and Paul Bayador. And before that, Victor Manuele with No Dejan Que Cante El Gago. All right, next up, something from Georgia Smith. This is a single that came out a couple weeks ago, What's Done is Done. We'll follow that up with, this is a Denver band, Dead Pioneers. It comes from their album, No Kings. Appropriately, we're going to hear this one, title track, No Kings.

Trump's lies. A pig in lipstick is the American prize. You cover your face, but we can see American bootlickers spend.

a system designed for depression to thrive, it's no wonder. In a system designed for oppression to thrive, it's no wonder. In a system designed for white supremacy to thrive, it's no wonder. In a system designed for a class war to thrive, it's no wonder. In a system designed for grifters to thrive, it's no wonder. In a system designed for oligarchy to thrive, it's no wonder.

All right, the Dead Pioneers. And that's a show coming up at the Bluebird Theater on July 3rd. And I've got a pair of tickets. The Dead Pioneers are rooted in the same themes of identity and resistance that defined his visual work, the music of Denver's Greg Deal, and his punk band, Dead Pioneers, acts as a powerful platform for addressing the complexities of indigenous experience and American political life. If you'd like to see the Dead Pioneers at the Bluebird Theater, be the third caller at 303-449-4885. That's to see the Dead Pioneers at the Bluebird on July 3rd. And we ask that you haven't won anything from us in the last 30 days. The number to call, 303-449-4885.

Well, that was Tamora. And the new album, Come Closer, we heard the tune Somewhere Else. And they're a duo featuring Tom Rollins, who was one half of the legendary Chemical Brothers band, and on vocals, Norwegian singer-songwriter Aurora. And before that, something brand new from the South Korean group, Lee Nalchi. And their new album, Here Comes That Crow, we heard, Look at Me, Look at Me. Next up, we're going to go to Guinea to hear the group Pigeon. And this features Fally Gnocchi on vocals from the album Out of National. We're going to hear Black James Dean.

0: All right, I want to let you know that yeah, coming up at 2:55, we have headlines, and then at 3 o'clock, stay tuned for Metro. That's KGNU's news and information programming. And let's see, that's coming up in a couple of minutes. So we're going to go out with something, somebody that Clive Davis also found and introduced to the public, Bruce Springsteen. We're going to hear his Streets of Minneapolis to remind you all to get out and vote. And I hope you enjoy the show. I'll be back Thursday at 10 p.m. to do Jazz Liz with all new jazz releases. And there he is, Bruce, the boss.
1: Through the winter's ice and
0: And then the
1: cold,
0: following week, I'll be
1: down
0: back
1: to
0: to do Morning Sound
1: Glen Avenue.
0: Alternative on
1: A city
0: Thursday
1: aflame
0: with
1: for
0: all new releases.
1: fire
0: So,
1: and ice, 'neath an
0: hope you enjoy the show
1: campfire's
0: and you'll listen
1: roots.
0: in,
1: King Trump's
0: and
1: private army
0: make sure
1: from
0: you make your voice
1: the DHS, guns
0: heard.
1: belted to their
0: This is D. Ryder.
1: coats,
0: I'm going to fire up my green
1: came to
0: 69 Plymouth
1: Minneapolis to
0: Belvedere
1: enforce the
0: and head
1: law,
0: out of here.
1: or so they

0: A Jefferson County park remains closed today and is not expected to reopen until a threat from bears has passed. The Apex Park in Golden closed early yesterday because of what was termed aggressive bear activity in the area. A bear followed a hiker for more than half an hour on Sunday afternoon after it grabbed her backpack and made contact with her leg. She evaded the animal, but it reportedly followed other hikers too. Apex Park is about 800 acres and has more than 10 miles of trails that are popular with hikers and bikers. Colorado wildlife officials have warned that the state's ongoing dry conditions can deplete food sources for area wildlife, making bears and other wild animals more likely to venture into populated areas. That includes the Boulder area, where residents were warned in April to use bear-resistant trash containers. Last month, bears were spotted in Louisville, Arvada, Wheat Ridge, and as far east as Keensburg. The National Aeronautics and Space Administration has chosen a mission concept led by CU Boulder to study the Earth's space weather systems. The Dynamic Atmospheric Ionosphere Explorer mission, or DAFNE, now goes to Phase B of its development, according to a CU press release. Phase B includes planning and design for flight and mission operations. The mission is still subject to a confirmation review next year, but as it's currently planned, DAFNE will use identical satellites to study how changes in the Earth's lower atmosphere influence the upper atmosphere. That in turn could help to answer questions about how the Earth interacts with the Sun. The mission has been called a low-risk, high-return investigation and was a top priority in a National Academy of Sciences survey. Its major partners include BAE Systems in Boulder and the Naval Research Laboratory in Washington, D.C. With the rest of the headlines, here's Andra Vaughn.
1: The city of Denver has introduced a plan that could speed up the time it takes to build new, affordable housing. The new affordable development projects that meet specific eligibility criteria can apply for plan review and permitting and can have them approved in 90 calendar days. That's according to a press release issued yesterday. In announcing the 90-day review process, Mayor Mike Johnston said Denver should be a place where everyone who wants to work and live can afford to do so. The cause of a wildfire in Pueblo County remains under investigation. The fire began Sunday night and burned several homes before firefighters were able to bring it under control around 11 p.m. The exact number of homes that burned in the Applewood fire along I-25 south of Pueblo is not currently known. Residents of a mobile home park were forced to evacuate. An evacuation order was lifted on Monday morning. There have been no reports of fatalities or injuries.

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3: 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Time now for Metro. I'll be your host, Dave Ashton. As the 4th of July holiday is approaching, some of us might feel ambivalent, of two minds, about how we are celebrating the 4th of July holiday. On the one hand, it's a holiday that a lot of people celebrate. We are here in the United States, and there's much to celebrate about what we have going on. On the other hand, maybe the militarism, the jingoism, the saber rattling, the violence involved might make you feel hesitant to do anything to recognize that. So the answer potentially could be coming to the third annual Interdependence Day celebration, Saturday, July 4th at Cheeseman Park Pavilion from 10 a.m. to 1 p.m. here in Denver. This is a celebration of intersectionality put together by Warm Cookies of the Revolution, here to tell us all about this amazing event as well as just the great work going on at Warm Cookies. I'd like to welcome back to KGNU Evan Wiseman, co-director.
4: Hey, Dave, I'm so excited to be here. It's been a while, and there is not a better place that I could be than KGNU with you.
3: I'm excited. Evan, you always have so many creative projects going on at Warm Cookies, and we're here to give everybody a big update on all of this work. Give us just a little background on the organization, the idea, the mission.
4: Cool. Yeah. So Warm Cookies of the Revolution, we started in 2012. And the idea is, we call it a civic health club, where you go to exercise your civic muscles, where you can see yourself, have an impact like you would if you went to a gym. But civics, to most people, is like, it couldn't sound more boring. And most people think of civics as voting, elections, something like that. And so we think about, what can we do? How do we vote every single day? What is it that allows us to feel like we own our community? So the way that we do it, because that all sounds real boring, is we started off, when we first started, with these one-off events, funky sounding fun things. Sunday School for Atheists, The Huddle meets in sports bars, Civic Stitch and Bitch is where people get together and crochet or do hand occupying activities. Boogie Down is like a dance performance, but on Saturday mornings, so parents with small children can come and we talk about different issues in the community. We have over 40 of those that I just mentioned. And so we would do those one-off events. Then we started doing things that were for a whole year. So we did a neighborhood Olympics called the Stomping Ground Games in Denver, where we never used the term gentrification, but that's what we were digging into by looking at neighborhood heroes, looking at what are the issues in neighborhoods and what people want. We also did something that was a live instruction manual called Own This City. And that was looking at what do you own? Do you own the power grid? Do you own the water? Do you own the streets? Do you own the jail? And then that sort of grew into, we started making these little board books, we started making videos, and we were getting a lot of requests in other communities, which we generally said, I don't know your community, you know?
3: And we're Denver-based.
4: Yeah, we're Denver-based, and I don't know your community, and we're not trying to open up Chipotles everywhere of, you know, civic engagement. But after a while, we started experimenting with, you know, when invited, we would go to other communities and talk with people and think about it. And so that has then grown into suburbs and to rural areas. And then now people across the country are starting to do some of our models that I was explaining at the beginning. So it's cool. It's been a fun evolution.
3: I mean, it is really fun. I love the fact that our Denver community has civic engagement as a core principle. You know, one obvious thing you see is how many people are familiar with and comfortable doing political demonstrations, and our No Kings is large. You can get large rallies together for a number of different things. And, you know, I do feel that our people here in the community are connected, and that it isn't all just, as you say, what are we doing on election day? But it's, you know, we've got to be plugged in around the clock and year round. But of course, the 4th of July is this big, big question mark for people. So what was the inspiration for Interdependence Day? And it's brilliant, of course, the formation of the word. It says a lot. How did your team get together and be like, okay, we're going to try and change how everyone feels about the 4th?
4: As all great ideas, it's 100% stolen. I have some mentors down in Colorado Springs, some of the most radical, committed activists who have done this for 50, 60 years. And they have run an Interdependence Day out of a sort of a communal backyard. They used to run it for a long time, every year. And I loved it. And this was, you know, a lot of folks who were just getting out of prison, folks living on the streets, folks with all sorts of, health issues, whatever it might be. And everyone was welcome. And it felt like a cookout. It felt like you're just in a backyard barbecue. And there was this understanding that we rely on each other. So it's something that, you know, we had been toying with for a while. And then a few years ago, finally we're like, let's just do it. Because there is a feeling that I know I get, and I know other people get for a variety of reasons, where you're just like, oh man, like who doesn't love hanging out, eating, sitting in a park, or, you know, sitting outside and doing what the 4th of July is, especially including the fireworks for some people. But then there's this uncomfortability I know that I have in myself, that what that represents, what that is cheering on, both historically and present day. And so flipping that a little bit, that interdependence is, it's the truth. When you get down to it, we are interdependent. Independence is very difficult to actually be. you know, I recognize there are parts where it can happen, but for the most part, we are interdependent in every way you can imagine. So let's maybe celebrate that. And it's a bit of an alternative. It's not a protest in a classic sense. It's just an alternative.
3: And it's in Cheeseman Park, right? A week after the Pride Parade launches from there, right? This is an important alternative space in Denver. And it looks like a really fun thing that you have lined up. It's all about having fun when it comes to warm cookies things, right? So just tell us a little bit about like what you're excited about that's happening at Interdependence Day on Saturday, July 4th.
4: Yeah, and actually two things you said I think are important context. One is, you know, a lot of what we do is not necessarily mass mobilization activism, which is incredibly important, whether that's mass demonstrations like No Kings or, you know, a lot of times we go out to the GEO immigration prison, it can be very small. Those are vital for our democracy and civic life. And, you know, I've noticed this since I had kids. One of my kids hates crowds. And I realized I don't like big crowds. So that also can't be the only, it can't just be voting or show up for a mass rally. So one of the things with Warm Cookies is we try to figure out how we can come up with as many ways that people could be introduced and lower barriers. So that's the first thing. And the second, a little bit connected to what you just asked, is the first 2 years we were actually at Houston Lake Park in Southwest Denver, and which we were planning on doing this year as well. They've had a major water issue in the lake and it's kind of sad over there. So we shifted, and Cheeseman is incredible and beautiful. And there's something nice about this is the 250th anniversary of the country and 150th of the establishment of Colorado. There's something regal about the pavilion at Cheeseman, but we actually like being in Southwest Denver, and a lot of the work that we do, you know, where you do something is pretty important. So now let me get to what's actually happening on Saturday the 4th. What we're excited about is it starts off, for people that want to, if you're into this, at 10 a.m., there is an herbal walk. And this is with the most incredible guy named Montague Connolly. He's done a lot of stuff with us over the years. He's an herbalist, an Afrofuturist, a wizard, a just encyclopedia of the natural world. And he takes people on a walk, and he'll tell you, he could do this in a concrete jungle, or he can do it in a beautiful place like Cheeseman, what herbs there are, why this is here, what this tree signifies, and just tell you the history, what it does for your body, et cetera, et cetera. So that's if people want that right in the beginning. That first pretty much hour is a walk. Otherwise, people can come closer to 11. And then we have a bunch of hands-on activities that are really fun that people can get involved with. We'll have food. We'll have poetry. We'll have a wonderful dance performance, and we will, the most important thing really is that we honor a whole bunch of people who have been nominated to receive awards for people who keep us safe and inspired. And we invite everyone to come. And also we have this giant book, which we call the Book of Names, and you can put people past, present, and even future names or future types of people that you think keep us safe and inspired. And but these 20 awards are part of actually a beautiful piece that Olive Moya is designed for us, that it's one piece together, and then each person gets kind of like a little puzzle piece of it. So that again is another way of showing our interdependence, that these are sort of unsung neighborhood heroes.
3: The idea of the neighborhood hero is really, really core to what Warm Cookies is doing. And it's even maybe in the name. It takes like that hero to come with the cookie sheet. It's not mass produced, right? It's coming out of that one oven, that one recipe, to then be shared with all the people. That's sort of a really nice idea of just more or less what it means, you know, to have the revolution be something that is not dangerous or, you know, violent in any, like, even psychologically speaking. You want it to be welcoming. And, but of course, it's going to be probably in the 90s on the 4th of July. So you're not really craving a warm cookie. You want some other something to eat.
4: Yeah, exactly. And, you know, we're really lucky food wise. so there's a guy named Juan who runs El Beto's Fruit. It's a fruit stand. At our last kind of big event in Denver is our Tax Day Carnival that we did on the April 15th. And he, people just loved it. You get this bowl of cold, fresh fruit, which is just a beautiful thing on a hot day. And then we also have, then for the main food, Ruben and his team from La Reina del Sur, they do Oaxacan food. He is an incredible chef. Basically, a lot of the kind of fancy chefs that are doing Mexican food that get a lot of notoriety here in Denver these days, Michelin stars and things like that, they have him make food at like the events that they get together for. Like he is really incredible. One of the things that he does in Westwood on Morrison Road on the weekends. He does a beautiful style of food where he slaughters a lamb that's from a local farm, and he starts a fire in the ground and then cooks it in these big leaves. And I'll butcher sort of what all the ingredients are, but he does that, and people come and eat there on the weekend. So he makes incredible food, you know, vegetarian food and food for those that are not vegetarians.
3: Wow, that's going quite a distance beyond your standard burgers and ribs there.
4: Yeah.
3: That sounds amazing and very celebratory. Listeners, if you're just tuned in, we're speaking with Evan Wiseman, co-director of Warm Cookies of the Revolution. Warm Cookies of the Revolution is hosting Interdependence Day on Saturday, July 4th at Denver's Cheeseman Park from 10 a.m. to 1 p.m. So if you're looking for an alternative celebration, this would be a great place to connect with community. But there are many other ways that Warm Cookies of the Revolution is connecting with community. And gosh, you guys are just doing so much work behind the scene. People may not know about some of your initiatives. So one that's been going on for several years is something called Future Town, where Warm Cookies is going on tour into rural areas, bringing civics, bringing, you know, culture out to places that might be a little thirsty for that. And you just wrapped up a big month of June all the way through the solstice last weekend. Tell us about Future Town.
4: Yeah, Future Town is, it's really incredible. And one of the cool things is, not being the person who's leading that, I can brag about a little bit more. So my co-director, Adrian Molina, runs Future Town with help from lots of people in a lot of different communities. But essentially, the goal is to reimagine rural small towns in the American West. You know, he grew up in a really small town, little prison town. And there's a general idea that a lot of people have, which is like, if I want something interesting, if I want to go see music that I love, if I want a job, if I want to do anything, I need to leave. And there's also this idea that towns were in the past. This was a railroad town. This was a mining town. This was a whatever it is. And so the idea here is to think about, well, what could it be in the future? And so some of the programs that I mentioned earlier on that we do, these Warm Cookies programs, are things that they've been doing in different towns. And there's been a heavy focus in the San Luis Valley. But not only. And then, there's these other just beautiful, events and programs and that have been going on for a number of years. So what just happened over the past month was the Interdependence Loop on this Future Town tour. So this, was in 12 different communities, communities that we've been working in. This is Walsenburg, Trinidad, Monte Vista, Alamosa, Gunnison, Granby, Silverthorne, San Luis, Fort Garland, Center, Colorado. So, some, you know, some are bigger or smaller, but, this took the form of, these one-off events, but then it was leading up to as well, something called Dreamscapes Lounge, which will be from now. It just opened, through the end of the year till the winter solstice in four different, locations, in Alamosa. So people can go and see artwork from artists that submitted from Colorado and New Mexico. And there are hundreds of artists. And it's a really beautiful way that people get together to envision what they want for their own communities.
3: It seems like what you're doing to foster, you know, civic engagement, whether it's in the big city in a very urban place like Cheeseman Park, or I should say a very urban oasis, because Cheeseman, of course, is beautiful. It's not like, you know, urban wasteland, but then out into the future town. And also you have initiatives going on in the suburbs, but this elevation of the neighborhood hero, the local person who's just doing great work, impacting people around them, often very quietly, it really feels like the answer to celebrity culture and this overwhelming kind of pull, the magnetism for people to be paying attention to and investing so much of their personal time into, you know, false personas that are being constructed through these media, you know, monoliths in order to highlight these as the individuals that are, you know, exemplars of the American values or the American rewards of wealth or whatever, you know. But every individual really matters in our context of how we can help one another.
4: Yeah, it's, I mean, most people, I always tell people, if you walk around your neighborhood or just even think about it, like right now as you're driving in Boulder or in Denver, if you think about, you know, do you feel safe? What jobs are nearby? What kind of access to food do you have? You know, how well are your streets maintained or your sidewalks? What are your schools like? If you think about these things, by and large, they weren't, that wasn't a vote that made that happen. And it wasn't probably not an elected official. It doesn't mean they're not heavily involved in some ways, but by and large, it's a series of decisions that has been taken by many people over decades. And these people that push, that stop horrible things from happening or envision new beautiful ways of happening are often people who are just your neighbors who check in on you, who notice and feel ownership over your little neighborhood park or garden or school. And so it really is, when we're talking about interdependence, that goes from what's in the soil up into the trees that are giving us shade and oxygen, to the clouds that give us our water. Like, we literally are interdependent on that. But we also, we don't really have communities if we don't have people that that care and feel some sort of ownership. And it happens most of the time. What we talk about is, like you're saying, either these sort of the celebrity culture or, you know, who looks a certain way, or we talk about the aberration, when there is violence, when there is something that breaks. And that's why that's sexy, because it's actually not what happens to most people most of the time.
3: But the media narrative will have people questioning just very simple assumptions. Are most people good, or are most people motivated by bad things? And my response to that is, look at this traffic. There's no one veering into the other cars out of spite. Everyone is going back to their loved ones with some things to provide, like some food or, you know, maybe something they need to talk out. Who knows? Whatever it is, they're working on behalf and for their loved ones. Love is the operational principle, but it's sort of hard to scale it out beyond the nuclear family.
4: Yeah. I mean, that idea to be able to do that, to spread love. I mean, even some people, they hear that concept and that's a little too out there for them, you know, but even like being a friend to someone who feels friendless, that's a pretty radical thing to do. But what that does is pretty incredible. And I think it's also, you can look at it from the flip side, which is, look what it takes for us to get people to commit violence. We have to train people. Look at the evolution of warfare from hand-to-hand combat to where we are now, all the things we've gotten to. You have to train people so much because people don't want to kill. People don't want to hurt, to where we have drones from far away doing this type of thing. And it still messes with drone operators. So, this idea, you know, what does, you know, this, if you understand love more as it's a spigot of water that you can't turn off, and there's an artificial lack of that in our communities. It's completely made up. And I think if you can get over the hump of like, oh, that feels a little woo-woo to talk about, if you can get over that hump a little bit and just recognize, like, you dig laughing with people, you dig dancing with people, you dig, you know, coming out and eating food with people, or like the World Cup that's going on right now, you love it. Like, that's a goal. Look what just happened. That feeling, that is a beautiful thing. And that is what most people want. And so to celebrate people who are either pushing that along or stopping the opposite of that, stopping really bad crap from happening. That's necessary, way, way more necessary than maybe honoring folks that we normally honor on the 4th of July.
3: I can dig that to the fullest. So one last program Warm Cookies is engaging in, I want to highlight here in our last few minutes. You're doing something called Suburb Futures. doing civic house parties. Tell us about this whole program, because, you know, I always think this when I'm with my activist friends that, yeah, we're all in agreement. We're here in the room. We see this. But how do we impact what I like to call the rooftops and tailpipes? All of the people that you just see endlessly stretching across this whole vast metro area.
4: Yeah, it's been something we've been doing sort of quietly for a number of years now, that started with a crew of almost all young women who are, you know, ending high school to ending college. Most of them are refugees or immigrants. A couple are fourth generation in Aurora, in a place that was essentially created for white flight, created for car culture, and created for corporate businesses. That is not what or who Aurora is now. And so these women interviewed lots of people in the community to say, like, what do you like about Aurora? What don't you? What are the issues? And a lot of the issues that came up were actually, to me, pretty predictable. Housing is an issue, you know, affordability, safety, et cetera, having more spaces for art. But the most interesting was this crew. There were three folks who are all East African women, and they're Muslim, and they wear hijabs, and they started going to these meetings with the mayor and city council meetings in Aurora, where there are 4 people, 7 people, 12 people, mostly white older men, and they were welcomed in. It was very much like, oh, hello, hi, come on in. But it was clear, we've never seen you here. This isn't really your space. And where they landed was, this needs to be. We need to be in these places. But the most amazing thing that they came up with was to do these civic house parties, where people could throw a party, invite 10, 20 people over. We were able to get money to pay people to lower the barriers for that. So they can, that's expensive to have that much food. And they pick a civic issue and talk about it. They've done 70 of these in the past year and a half.
3: Wow.
4: And it's incredible what they've done. And they're now, there's different groups. There's a group of Congolese folks and a group of Kenyans that show up at city council now every week in Aurora. There's a million stories I could tell you. But by doing this in a place that feels safe, in a way that feels fun, they're able to change in very significant ways what's going on. And I'll just say that idea of the suburbs being different than what they were is important. And we've always hoped that our civic health club model, that we could do that in strip malls. Every strip mall, you know what it looks like. You know there's a check cashing place. What if there were a space where, you know, you could go see some beautiful art and culture and learn ways that you could get involved in your community and it costs you no money? That's like a dream of ours.
3: Oh my gosh, that is a dream of mine as well. Let's see something good happen as we infill the suburbs, as they get hollowed out, as the process of development continues apace. Folks, make sure, if you are looking for an alternative 4th of July celebration, to come out to Cheeseman Park here in Denver for the 3rd annual Interdependence Day celebration. There will be an herb walk around the park from 10 to 11 a.m. Dance Flow Collective will perform an Afrofusion dance. Jovan Mays, the inaugural poet laureate of Aurora and National Poetry Slam champion, will be weaving together pieces about interdependence. Montague Connolly is the herbalist of note. Chef Ruben Hernandez and his team from La Reina del Sur will be offering Oaxacan food once again. And of course, the El Beto's fruit will be bringing you to a tropical location, all to the beats of DJ STV, who is involved with many things Warm Cookies related, and will be spinning that soundtrack, I think, hopefully for people of all ages. So, Evan, you want people to RSVP, right? So you get it, you know what you're doing food-wise.
4: Yeah, that's really helpful. If you can RSVP it, warmcookiesoftherevolution.org. It's very helpful if you can do that, so we'll have enough food for you and we don't run out. But everyone's invited, all ages, just come.
3: Family fun, right? I mean, this is not for people voting age necessarily.
4: No, this is for everyone ages 2 to 99. If you're 1 or 100, get out of here, but otherwise you're good.
3: Well, that really wraps it up for us here. Evan Weissman, co-director of Warm Cookies of the Revolution. Do you just want to just give a quick shout out to your team?
4: Yeah. I mean, everyone on the team does the most amazing stuff. So Stevie, Jessica, Roxanne, Molina, Mary Grace, Kristen, everyone. We got an incredible crew. I'm sure I just forgot some people too. Oh, Lauren, Jane, everybody.
3: Yep. So again, folks, that's warmcookiesoftherevolution.org. This is all for the people, by the people. And until next time, this is Dave Ashton and Evan Wiseman. Thank you so much for being here.
4: Dave, thank you. This is the best.

0: 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A full list of activities can be found at walkandbikemonth.org.
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5: 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I'm Alex Wise.

0: every forest is on the chopping block. You know, the average age of the forest in a lot of these areas is 30 years old. We're talking about trees that live to be thousands of years old.
1: If you go to the website of the Pellet Fuels Institute, the industry's trade association, you'll see the claim that wood pellets are renewable and clean burning. But the reality is something quite different. The manufacturing and burning of wood pellets have severe environmental, health, and social impacts. This week on Sea Change Radio, we speak with Dana Smith, the executive director of the Dogwood Alliance, about her organization's efforts to keep the wood pellet industry in check and preserve America's southern forests. More specifically, we focus on a campaign between several nonprofits that have come together to create tribal and community-owned forests across the South with the goal of revitalizing local economies through ecotourism and outdoor recreation.

0: I'm joined now on Sea Change Radio by Dana Smith. She's the executive director of the Dogwood Alliance. Dana, welcome back to Sea Change Radio.
1: Yeah, thanks, Alex. Exciting to be here with you today.
0: So before we dive into your latest campaigns for the Dogwood Alliance, maybe you could give our listeners a brief overview of what the organization's mission is all about.
1: Yeah, so our organization's mission is to advance environmental justice and climate action through protecting the forests of the southern U.S. from destructive industrial logging practices. The South is the world's largest wood-producing region with a rate and scale of logging that is estimated to be 4 times greater than South American rainforests.
0: So the Dogwood Alliance has allied itself with the Justice Conservation Fund and the New Alpha Community Development Corporation to buy back land that could have been at the whim of the wood pellet industry. And instead, you're trying to create tribal community-owned forests there. Maybe you could explain the genesis of this idea and how it's evolving.
1: Sure. So the impacts of industrial logging across the South are pretty profound. I mean, you're talking about, you know, logging rates that are among the highest on the planet and wood production facilities like wood pellet facilities that are turning wood into wood pellets that are being shipped across the Atlantic and being burned in power stations under the guise of renewable energy. And the impacts of that are both on the pollution side. The production of wood pellets is having detrimental impacts on the health of people who live near those facilities. And then there's the large-scale industrial logging that's also destroying the forest, compromising forest's ability to provide optimum natural flood control at a time when, you know, flooding and climate change is causing a lot more extreme weather. And forests provide such an important buffer for communities. And then what we're seeing is that where those impacts are most concentrated tend to be in what's referred to frequently as environmental justice communities. Communities that are under-resourced tend to be people of color in the South. This is Black and Indigenous communities primarily that are bearing the brunt of the negative impacts of this industry. And the other thing that we see is that despite the promise of jobs and economic prosperity, that the wood products industry really hasn't delivered for rural communities. So these communities tend to be high poverty rates, high unemployment rates, you know, all indicators of socioeconomic stress. So we've been working with New Alpha Community Development Corporation for years to, you know, raise awareness about the impacts that this industry is actually having because it's being promoted as clean and green. And as our work progressed and we started to make a lot of progress in really disrupting the false narratives about biomass being clean and green, we also started to think about, you know, the dynamic in the South where you have the world's largest wood markets. And what is the alternative? What is the solution at the land level to get more forests into protection for not just climate resiliency, but a healthier economy that's not driven by intensive resource extraction and pollution, and leaves more forests standing for their climate benefits and biodiversity benefits. And so as we started to work together and think about how do we get at the root of this problem, it became clear that we really needed to be able to demonstrate through land ownership, most of which is private in these areas, private ownership, that you can manage forests differently in this region. And the communities want to see more jobs, but they also want to see their forests protected. And so we're really working at the intersection of protecting forests as a core and central economic development alternative strategy to this intensive resource extractive model that has been dominating for so long.
0: Yes, when you're talking about the wood not working for these communities, it's kind of the opposite. It's has had major negative impacts on these communities.
1: Yeah, so if you look at things where communities are really thriving economically, you see an absence of dirty, destructive, and extractive industry. And where you see opportunity, and this has been documented pretty clearly across the South in economic development, it's tied to communities where they have like beautiful natural assets. So things like outdoor recreation industry, for example, beats the forest industry hands down in terms of numbers of jobs created. The forest industry nationwide creates about 900,000 jobs. Outdoor recreation creates 5 million jobs. And the same is true when it comes to like contributions to the tax base, et cetera. Outdoor recreation is a much better approach to rural economic development. And you see that across the region in places where outdoor recreation is a central part of the local economy. That doesn't even include the costs associated with the wood products industry, which are also huge. Loss of flood control, loss of health in these communities. So these communities, because so much of the land is degraded, clear cuts, pine plantations, private ownership, there's not been an opportunity for these rural communities to develop a rural economy that's tied to, you know, protecting forests for things like outdoor recreation. And so what we're doing is creating the inspiration, I would say, because these communities are places where there's been a complete lack of investment in conservation, complete lack of engagement in conversations about conservation and its positive impacts for communities and local economies. And so what we're doing is creating this fund, which is then designed to put investment in the hands of communities that want to pursue and seed a different vision for the future in these rural areas. And primarily what we're seeing too is that it's also, there's deep inequity right now in these communities in terms of who benefits from the industrial logging financially and who pays the price. So there's a long history in the southeastern U.S. of land exploitation that goes back to, you know, colonial days, you know, and slavery and genocide that occurred in this region. And we're looking at how do we both create reserves where, you know, trees are left standing, where forests are managed for their ecological benefits, and repair some of the past harm to nature and to people. Most of the land in these areas is still owned by white people, even though the majority of the population in many of these counties is people of color. And so there's this deep inequity in terms of who's been benefiting from this model of resource extraction and who's paid the cost. And so by seeding these community-owned forests and putting land in the hands of Black and Indigenous communities, we are both helping to keep the forest standing, helping to disrupt some longstanding narratives about how forests should be managed, about rural economies and the way to build thriving rural economies. And we're also repairing some of the harm to nature and to people that has happened in the past.

0: This is Alex Wise on Sea Change Radio, and I'm speaking to Dana Smith. She's the executive director of the Dogwood Alliance. So, Dana, we're talking about some of the ways that you and your allies with the Dogwood Alliance, the Justice Conservation Fund, the New Alpha Community Development Corporation, are raising money to help these indigenous communities in the South. It's a pretty creative and innovative vision.
1: Yeah, I mean, I think what makes it innovative is that we are, number one, really getting deep on the root of the problem of what has enabled this large-scale forest destruction to happen to begin with, right? And it has to do with private profits that are extracted from the land and then, you know, some corporation that has no stake in the forest or the community is making massive amounts of money off of the extraction of those resources. And so what we're doing with this project is really getting deep on the root cause of what's enabled this to

0: a community-led, community-driven vision, not we're coming in here and saying, as traditional conservation groups often have done, here's an important piece of, you know, forest that may have old growth or whatever. We're going to buy it. We're going to protect it, right? And without engaging the community or really making it something that they are owning the result of. And I think that's really innovative that our approach is to target the places that are most directly impacted by industrial logging, really work with the community to help them see their vision of what they want to see protected. And really also the other thing that makes it innovative is we don't just stop at the conservation piece. We're also working to figure out how can we use these community forests to really advance a different thinking about the rural economy of the South. We're going to places that really center ground zero, where the biggest industrial impacts from logging occur. And we're going into these communities and saying, these are places that are worthy of forest protection and conservation. And we are starting to shift a narrative that has existed for a long time that was focused on wood production as the cornerstone of these rural communities. And we're starting to see local communities question that and start to put forward a different vision for the future.
1: I also thought it was really neat how the idea of having almost a living museum along these trails with canoes and pottery and indigenous art, it really kind of connects nature to a learning experience where people who are going about their business in rural or suburban South Carolina might not even know still exists.
0: Yeah, exactly. I think that, you know, the indigenous tribes that we're working with, we did a project with the PD Indian tribe, and we have closed on a project with the Cherokee tribe in South Carolina. And what we're seeing their vision is really about reconnecting their community, their tribe, to their culture, and also making these forests that they have acquired open to the public for people to be able to learn about how they think about relations with nature, and using that as an opportunity for people to kind of reconnect and rethink and relearn how we should be interacting with nature in a much more respectful and helpful and restorative way, as opposed to being in nature and dominating and extracting everything. So, you know, it's just been incredible to work with these tribes who have, despite it all the genocide, hundreds of years of, you know, oppression, who still hold to this value of respect and reverence for the land.
1: And while this all sounds great, we should also inform listeners about the fight that you and the Dogwood Alliance have had to have on your hands to get to restore these forests. These are not just, we need to raise some money and then we're going to have some pretty trails. These are lands that are very much in dispute because of the voracious appetites of the wood pellet industry.
0: Yeah, exactly. I mean, where we're working, every forest is on the chopping block. You know, the average age of the forest in a lot of these areas is 30 years old. I mean, we're talking about trees that live to be thousands of years old, right? So the rate of demand is huge. But one of the things that's happening right now in the South that creates a real opportunity is that we are seeing the wood pellet industry sort of shutter. We've seen them dial back production at facilities. We've seen them close facilities, and we've seen them scrap plans for new capacity and new production. And that's a direct result of all of the pushback that the wood pellet industry has been getting from frontline communities, from the scientific community, and from, you know, a lot of the public. Just really concerned about how ridiculous it is that we would be burning trees to generate electricity and calling that clean and green. So the subsidies around that have

0: have really been restricted, and that's causing the industry to fumble right now. On top of that, we've seen several paper mills close down. So the wood markets in the South are in decline, which creates a huge opportunity at this moment in time to start to talk about what the future could look like. That is not driven by, you know, the destruction of forests, but a future that really is about leaving more trees standing. And so these projects that we're doing in these communities are really the examples that we can point to of what communities want, how it could work, and how they're thinking about things differently when it comes to forest management. The other big threat, though, that's happening right now, because the wood industry is experiencing some decline, is that, you know, there are places where they're advocating for there to be biomass power to supply the fuel to run data centers.
1: Could you explain why that's fairly horrendous?
0: Yeah, so the data centers themselves are already bad because of the amount of water, the amount of energy they use. People are already pushing back, all walks of life, right? Like, this is not a partisan issue. This is a community-driven pushback on data centers because of the noise, because of the pollution, the water usage, the energy, and biomass, the burning of trees to generate electricity, despite the fact that people often refer to it as renewable, is actually worse than coal and gas when it comes to carbon emissions, and is equally as polluting when it comes to just air pollution, right? So it's not clean, it's not green, but we're in this dynamic in the South, and the forest industry has huge political power, has for a long time. Logging is a culturally ingrained practice in the South, and it's backed up by massive government institutions and subsidies and support. And so now you've got this dynamic where the forest industry is in decline in some areas, data centers are coming in, there are demands that these data centers power themselves with their own energy and not tap into the grid. And the forest industry is really trying to team up with the data centers and the utility companies and saying, hey, we could save the forest industry and power these things with renewable energy, local energy. And so they're trumpeting this in the halls of state legislators. And so there are lots of efforts underway to put massive amounts of subsidies into growing wood markets in the South. And one of those markets that is really being, you know, put forward is powering data centers with biomass. So this would just be an absolute disaster. Nobody wants these things, you know, and much less, you know, we don't need to power data centers with biomass and continue on a path of more forest destruction when we know what we know about the fact that the forest industry hasn't really delivered when it comes to economic prosperity in rural communities. We know the pollution impacts, we know the climate impacts, and we know there's another avenue for rural communities to be able to, you know, become more prosperous, and it's not more extraction, it's protection of nature and really tying the local economy to the local ecology of the land. And I think this is a huge, tremendous opportunity that may be a once in a couple of decades opportunity to seize this moment to start to shift the tide away from dirty and destructive economic development and towards something more generative. Because people don't want these data centers, and it opens up an opportunity to really talk about, okay, what is a good path for rural economic development in the South?

0: This is Alex Wise on Sea Change Radio, and I'm speaking to Dana Smith. She's the executive director of the Dogwood Alliance. So, Dana, you're talking about how this is a unique opportunity right now for the Conservation Fund to push back against the alliance between the wood pellet industry and data center expansion in the South and turn the tide there in terms of messaging. What are some of the challenges that you're facing now that we have a federal government that's unfriendly to environmental conservation and protections?
1: Yeah, I mean, I think it's one of the reasons why we're doing these community forest projects to begin with, because largely our government has failed when it comes to protecting forests in the U.S. South. And I've seen in my lifetime the impacts that industrial logging has had on watersheds, on local communities, on biodiversity. And so to a large extent, regardless of who's been in power, and, you know, like, there's been a failure on the part of government to really see the pathway for protecting forests as an economic development strategy in rural communities. And instead, government has largely been perpetuating this growth in extractive polluting industry. And so what's exciting about this work is it's not hinged on the federal government. And of course, right now, to your point, you know, a federal play to try to get forest protection is a non-starter when you've got somebody in office who's saying we're going to ramp up wood production and we're going to double logging and all of this nonsense, right? This is very locally driven, local community driven, and that puts it in a very different political space than trying to affect change at a federal level at this moment in time, right? So we're really working at the local level, and communities are taking control of their own destiny, if you will, in a lot of ways, taking the power back. These funds are helping communities take power back and say, okay, you won't protect our forests. We're going to buy this piece of land, we're going to protect it, and we're going to show you what we can do with it. And I think that's just so inspiring at this moment in time to see that kind of energy happening at the local level around these issues.
0: Could you spell out what funding challenges this project faces and how listeners can get involved and how close to the goal you are at this point?
1: Yeah, so we have a goal of doing up to 10 of these projects across the South. Right now, we've done three. We're about to do four. We have another one in the pipeline. And we currently have $1 million in funding to get to the 10, that goal that we have. We estimate we need about $5 million. So we're actively working to grow the fund from where it is right now, which is $1 million, to $5 million over the next couple of years. And what the reason why we're shooting for 10 projects across the South is so that we can begin to connect the dots, tell the stories of multiple different communities that are pursuing this path of forest protection as a way of improving their community outcomes, and start to shift a narrative at a larger scale. Because once you have more than, you know, let's just say we have 10 projects across the South, that feels like a trend, you know, that people can kind of get behind and say, oh, everybody's starting to do this. Let's do more of this. And we're hopeful that through seeding these projects now, that what that will do, we'll be able to create a pathway through which we can then create a policy effort and a policy agenda that helps to support rural communities through investing in forest protection as an economic development strategy in these rural areas. So we're hoping to build off of these individual community-led projects to then create a government policy that can help get this to scale. And we've seen things like that happen, like with school lunches. You know, communities started it. The community, the Black community, started free lunch for kids And that program was so successful, and it felt like such a trend that the government ended up, creating free school lunches, right? Like, so we see these models that are community driven, where community takes a solution that they have into their own hands and starts to build it. And then we see that gain traction at a bigger policy level. And so that's our theory of change.
0: And people can go to dogwhitalliance.org to get involved. Dana Smith, thanks so much for being my guest on SeaChange Radio.
1: Absolutely. 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
3: From the Center for Investigative Reporting and PRX, this is Reveal. I'm Al Letson. The World Cup is here. With it, an eruption of joy.
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7: Let's make one thing absolutely clear. Without workers, there is no World Cup.
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8: Those ticket prices, they're so expensive.
9: 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I'm not going to lie to you. It's pretty expensive.
3: Today on Reveal, the World Cup comes to America. But first, this news.
10: BBC News with Moira Alderson. The French state weather agency says the country has experienced its hottest day since measurements began 80 years ago, as much of Western Europe swelters in a deadly heatwave. Meteo France said the average of daytime and nighttime temperatures had reached 29.8 Celsius. Hugh Schofield reports from Paris.
11: After sweating through its hottest night, France has had its hottest day ever recorded, a nationwide average of nearly 30 degrees Celsius, but with some places breaking 40. The Prime Minister, Sébastien Lecornu, chaired a cabinet meeting dedicated to the heat and announced that hospitals were to be placed on a higher emergency footing. In the city of Lyon, authorities have allowed access to some museums to be free of charge to encourage people to come into the air-conditioned buildings. But at the Louvre in Paris, the opposite has happened. There, some galleries risk overheating, so the museum is closing early.
10: The UN Shipping Agency has announced the start of the evacuation of more than 11,000 seafarers stranded in the Gulf because of the Iran war. The International Maritime Organization said the operation would be carried out in close cooperation with all countries in the region and the United States. Bernadette Keogh has this report.
12: This evacuation plan will enable hundreds of ships stranded in the Gulf to sail through the Strait of Hormuz, which has in effect been closed by Iranian forces since the start of the conflict. Vessels are now being contacted individually with instructions. The IMO said seafarers had suffered hardship and distress for months while unable to pass through the crucial shipping route, and that 14 of them had been killed during the war. It added that it had secured guarantees to ensure safe navigation.
10: State media in Lebanon say two people were killed when Israeli soldiers opened fire on a group near a bulldozer clearing a road in the southern town of Nabatea. It follows 3 days during which a ceasefire held. A statement by the Israeli military says it struck armed terrorists who posed an immediate threat to its soldiers. A United Nations investigation has found that sexual violence is being used as a weapon of war in Sudan. The UN human rights chief says some attacks appear to be acts of retaliation based on perceived loyalties, while others are ethnically motivated. Volker Turk warns some attacks may amount to crimes against humanity. Saif Mangango is a spokesperson for the United Nations Human Rights Office.
13: There were at least 546 incidents of conflict-related sexual violence in Sudan between the 15th of April 2023 and mid-April this year, affecting at least 838 victims. But these figures represent only the tip of the iceberg, as most cases go unreported. Almost a quarter of the incidents documented involved gang rape. In one case, a girl was gang raped by at least 10 men.
10: World News from the BBC. Niger's military government has begun its formal withdrawal from the International Criminal Court. The Hague-based tribunal said it had received an official request from the West African state. Niger announced its intention to pull out in September, along with Mali and Burkina Faso. All three Sahel countries are ruled by juntas that came to power in coups between 2020 and 2023. A machine from China has seized the title of the world's most powerful supercomputer, ending nearly a decade of US dominance. The system, Lineshine, topped the closely watched top 500 list, a definitive ranking that acts as an informal scoreboard for global computing superpowers. Here's Electra Naismith.
14: Located in Shenzhen, Lineshine is the world's fifth exascale computer and the first from China. They're massive systems driving global research in climate modelling, artificial intelligence and national security. It made its debut in the top 500 list's top spot, hitting a sustained speed of 2.2 exaflops, a blistering pace that means it can perform 2.2 quintillion floating-point operations every second. And it was built entirely with Chinese-designed processors, instead of the US-made chips that power most of the world's top systems.
10: Sri Lankan health officials have started enforcing a ban on fast food and sweets in schools to tackle what they say are rising cases of diabetes and heart disease among children. Hot dogs, burgers, donuts, biscuits and deep-fried snacks are off the menu in canteens for the country's 4 million students. The Education Ministry said poor eating habits were contributing to various diseases. In the Men's Football World Cup, Portugal are hoping to secure their first win of the tournament as they face debutants Uzbekistan in Houston. Portugal faced some criticism from fans when they only managed a 1-1 draw against the Democratic Republic of Congo in their opening match. Later, England will play Ghana in Boston. BBC News.
3: From the Center for Investigative Reporting and PRX, this is Reveal. I'm Al Letson. Outside Sports Illustrated Stadium in northern New Jersey, Ecuador fans are getting ready for a soccer game. This was a friendly, one of the last warm-up matches with Saudi Arabia back in May before the start of the Men's World Cup. Mother Jones reporter Tim Murphy and Reveal producer Artis Chariscus were there taking it all in.
15: Who are you rooting for tonight?
16: You see the color? My country, Ecuador.
15: Do you have a prediction for tonight?
17: Ecuador, 2-0.
18: Ecuador.
19: Ecuador.
18: Ecuador. La mejor selección del mundo.
3: Inside the stadium, Tim and Artis head towards the Ecuador fan section.
20: Ojalá que vaya lejos. Vamos, tricolor.
21: And are you going to any World Cup games?
20: Yes, I'm going to the World Cup. Yo me voy al Mundial. Me voy a Filadelfia, Ecuador contra Ivory Coast.
21: And why is the World Cup important?
20: It is one of the most spectacular, monumental events that happen every 4 years. Only the World Cup can unite such a beautiful nation like Ecuador to do such miracles and unite these people to one nation.
5: Just like how they're doing right now!
3: Ecuador scores. The place goes berserk.
5: That's Ecuador for you! That's Ecuador! Making noise, making themselves present, and they will make sure they will go far. Beautiful nation, and thank you, my good sir. I appreciate you.
3: At its best, this is what the World Cup is all about. The pride, the flags, the songs, the goals. An entire nation at home and a vast diaspora around the world united behind them. It's easy to understand why people love it. And yet, as Artis and Tim talk with fans at this warm-up game, they keep hearing something else about the actual World Cup matches.
15: Are you going to any of those games, do you know?
16: No, I can't because it's too expensive. You can't afford it. That's why I came at least to the friendly game, because, you know, I can't pay like a $2,000 for looking for on top, you know?
20: Who the hell can afford that, bro? I'm sorry. You know what I'm saying?
3: So that's where we start today, on this special World Cup episode of Reveal. We put together a whole show for you from reporters who love this beautiful game. The drama, the chance, the almost goals, the feeling that the whole world is watching the same thing. And maybe because they love the game so much, they're also asking hard questions. We begin with reporter Alex Shepard. He's been following the rising cost of the World Cup and who's being asked to pay for it. Alex takes the story from here.
22: Because we are in America, we need to make a show, right?
23: That's Gianni Infantino, the president of FIFA.
0: soccer's international governing body. FIFA stands to make between $11 and $13 billion in revenue this summer.
1: This is like 104 Super Bowls in 1 month. This is the magnitude of what we organize, ladies and gentlemen.
0: The bigness, the boldness, the billions. Infantino has used these numbers to woo mayors, governors, and President Trump. The FIFA president has been everywhere during Trump's second term, at his inauguration, on a state visit to the Middle East, and most famously at the World Cup draw, where he handed Trump the newly created FIFA Peace Prize.
19: Mr. President, this is your prize. This is your Peace Prize. There is also a beautiful medal for you that you can wear everywhere you want to go.
0: Trump and Infantino have had a symbiotic relationship over the last 18 months. For Trump, it's meant flattery and big promises from Infantino about the biggest venues, the biggest crowds, the best show. But for Infantino, that relationship has meant cold, hard cash. It's transformed this World Cup into one of the most expensive mega events in history.
23: In terms of like why this World Cup has become so expensive, I mean, it's largely around ticketing.
0: That's Adam Crafton, soccer writer for The Athletic. The cheapest tickets for a group stage match are about $140, but they easily soar higher. Marquee group stage games will set you back $2,000, and that's for the worst seats in the stadium. Entry into the finals will cost you over $10,000.
23: You know, I went to see Dua Lipa with my partner last September at Madison Square Garden. You know, I think we paid maybe $120 each. You know, it's expensive, but like, it's not wild. Whereas I think some of the prices that we've been seeing for the World Cup, you're just like, what? How is it got to this? And I think it's the natural evolution of what happens when one of the biggest, greediest sports events in the world goes to one of the biggest and greediest economies in the world.
0: Ticket prices are so outrageous, even Donald Trump has bashed them. Asked about tickets for the opening game of the U.S. men's national team, the president scoffed. I wouldn't pay it either, to be honest with you. But it's not just tickets. FIFA has monetized everything.
23: FIFA take the revenue from sponsorship, from broadcast, from ticketing, from parking, from concessions, and the host cities are expected to take on the cost of public transportation, safety and security, adjustments to stadiums that are necessary for soccer to take place there.
0: In other words, the cities, the taxpayers, you, me, everyone, we pay for everything. Here's Governor Mikey Sherrill, whose state, New Jersey, is hosting 8 games, including the final.
24: FIFA is providing $0 for transportation to the World Cup. Zero. That leaves New Jersey Transit with a $48 million bill to safely...
0: Back in April, she decided to pass on some of those costs to World Cup ticket holders. Train tickets to and from games were set at $150. They usually cost around $13.
24: I won't stick New Jersey's commuters with that tab for years to come. That's not fair.
0: In a statement, FIFA said that New Jersey's decision to raise prices would have a, quote, chilling effect on the World Cup. But FIFA hasn't bent. It's not helping host cities find cheaper options. It's certainly not opening its coffers. Whenever Infantino has been asked about the extraordinary costs, he's pushed back. In fact, in May, he insisted that FIFA needed the money to survive.
25: The main, and so far the only, revenue-generating event for FIFA is the World Cup. The World Cup takes place 1 month every 4 years. The 47 other months until the next World Cup, we spend that money.
26: If your power derives from you know, 200 guys in a room who derive their power from no kind of democratic mandate, then don't be surprised if, you know, your organization begins to take on the character of, you know, a kleptocracy, for want of a better word.
0: That's Jonathan Liu, a sports writer with The Guardian.
26: This is the reality that is, I think, realigning our world. You look at what's happening in your own country, whoever holds the levers of power essentially can do whatever they like. And FIFA's evil genius, I think, is in recognizing where those levers of power lie and getting its hands on.
0: Host cities have gotten creative in their attempts to offset some of these costs. After weeks of back and forth, New Jersey Transit dropped their prices with the help of corporate sponsors. And in New York, Governor Kathy Hochul rented a fleet of yellow school buses to ferry thousands of passengers to and from games for just $20. But Adam Crafton is quick to point out that these deals between host cities and FIFA have been in place for well over a half decade.
23: None of this should be a surprise to local politicians or federal politicians. And I don't say that to attack those politicians or to say their points are invalid, but it is a little bit like, where were you? Where were you over the last 7 or 8 years when all of this was in plain sight? All of this was in the contracts.
0: Governor Mikey Sherrill didn't negotiate New Jersey's agreement with FIFA. Her predecessor and fellow Democrat, Phil Murphy, did. Here he is in 2023.
2: How exciting is this? We think we're going to get at least 8 games. Every single ticket will be sold out, I guarantee you, no matter who's playing. This is going to be the biggest deal we've ever seen in this region.
0: Murphy's an ex-investment banker who now owns Gotham FC, a professional women's soccer team. He's a self-described lifelong fan, but he's also argued that bringing the World Cup to his state was an economic decision.
4: World Cup next year, 1 to 2 million visitors into the region. Economic impact, $3 to $4 billion. Permanent jobs created, 14,000.
0: It's no wonder, then, that he cut a deal where his state would foot the nearly $50 million bill for transit and security costs. Compared to the $3 billion that he estimated New York and New Jersey would bring in, it's practically a rounding error. The problem is that events like the World Cup almost never generate the kind of revenue their organizers promise they will, at least according to economists. What shirt are you wearing?
6: I'm currently wearing a Minnesota United jersey. I was wearing a Tanzania yesterday.
0: That's Victor Matheson. He's a huge soccer fan and a former pro soccer ref. But more important for this story, he's one of the leading researchers on the economic impact of huge sporting events like the World Cup. He says the problem is twofold. First, his research suggests that even under the best circumstances, local economies struggle even to make their money back from hosting. As ticket prices go up, the problem compounds, because when you're spending, say, $1,000 on a ticket, it gets even harder to justify a $600 flight or a $500 hotel.
6: Rather than bringing people to your city who will spend money here who otherwise wouldn't have, a lot more of those folks in the stadium are going to be locals. Like me, I'm going to local games here in Boston. But at $400 a ticket, that's $400 that I'm not going to have available to spend elsewhere in the local economy for the rest of the summer. That means less trips to Sam Adams Brewery. That means less tickets to the Red Sox, less trips down to the Freedom Trail, more money in FIFA's pocket, leaving the Boston economy.
0: Sounds like a bad deal, right? So I asked Victor why state and local leaders would ever agree to host.
6: Number one is they get misled by economic impact statements that are issued by FIFA.
0: Take Los Angeles. Their deal with FIFA was made by a nonprofit organization made up of representatives from the LA Rams, SoFi Stadium, the LA Galaxy, and Los Angeles Football Club. At a World Cup promotional event last month, LA Mayor Karen Bass promised that, quote, taxpayers will not be on the hook. But internal documents from the city's 2018 bid for the tournament suggested that nearly every cost will be taken on by the city. These documents also show that when the city placed its bid, LA city government didn't complete its own analysis of the costs of hosting the World Cup. A spokesperson for the mayor told Reveal that LA didn't have an agreement with FIFA, which is technically true. The deal with FIFA was made by the private host committee, and its details have remained private, which means taxpayers are powerless to stop it. But one local union is pushing back.
7: No one elected Gianni Infantino or Donald Trump to rule Los Angeles.
0: That's Kurt Peterson, the co-president of Unite Here Local 11, the union representing 2,000 food service workers at SoFi Stadium, which will host 8 World Cup games. At a press conference in mid-May, he's flanked by a dozen and a half cooks, bartenders, dishwashers, and servers outside the arena that employs them.
7: Let's make one thing absolutely clear as I end my remarks. Without workers, there is no World Cup.
0: The union has been without a contract since last summer, so it's using the World Cup as leverage, threatening to throw a wrench in the world's largest mega event. Hey, Kurt, this is Alex.
8: Hello.
0: I interviewed Kurt as Unite Here negotiated with the concessions company at the stadium, as well as FIFA. In May, he FaceTimed from the road after a bargaining session. After some technical difficulties, we switched over to a phone call. I had to put him on speaker and hold my phone up to the mic. My arm is just, like, balanced in front of this microphone right
8: you
0: now.
8: You have to file a grievance.
0: I know. He says he started negotiating with Legends Hospitality last summer. Legends manages concessions, catering, and other responsibilities at the stadium, and it employs the workers Kurt's union represents. After almost a year of ignoring them, Kurt says FIFA has suddenly become an active participant in the negotiations, too.
8: What's different about the World Cup is the total control that they hold over these venues during their games. They act as a nation state more than an operator of a soccer tournament.
0: According to Kurt, one of the biggest sticking points is over accreditation, which is basically workers getting ID badges to get into the stadium.
8: When the Super Bowl comes to town, the workers have to get accreditation. They need a badge to get into the Super Bowl. But in this case, in the World Cup with FIFA, they're demanding much more from workers. Whether you're a journalist or you're pouring beer, they want and they demand that you provide Social Security number, your country of origin, as well as other personal information in order for you to work in that stadium.
0: Keep in mind that their regular employer already has this information. What's different is that FIFA, which has gone to great lengths to court President Trump, also wants to keep workers' identities on file.
8: And if you don't give it to them, you don't work. But if you do give it to them, and this is the bind, you are allowing them, based on the contract you have assented to use that information and to share it with whomever they want, and including in the contract, it's really clear. It says any law enforcement or national security agency. That's what it says. That is not what happens when you work at the Super Bowl. Folks are nervous. I mean, as you well know, ICE isn't done.
0: Remember, it was only a year ago that the National Guard was deployed to Los Angeles, leading to a crackdown on undocumented immigrants. Then there were the deadly ICE protests in Minneapolis. And now, in New Jersey, there are clashes outside of Delaney Hall, an immigration detention center 15 minutes from where the World Cup final will be played.
9: When you have crowds this big, criminal activities follow.
0: That was Mark Wayne Mullen, the Department of Homeland Security Secretary. Last month, in a social media video chock full of sound effects, he promised that ICE would be at the tournament.
9: Well, ICE and HSI are going to be out there every day fighting against the counterfeit tickets, human trafficking, drug smuggling, counterfeit products. They're going to be working hand in hand with CBP along the way.
0: Kurt says that's worrying because some of Unite Here's workers have already had dangerous interactions with ICE.
8: We had a member last week, not from SoFi, but from a hotel, walk out of a courthouse after he had an immigration hearing, and they kidnapped him off the street in front of his wife and his 6-year-old and his 2-year-old child. He's in detention right now, but it's happening still in Los Angeles, and here they are saying they're going to come to the games.
0: Susanna Laharge works at the stadium. As a U.S. citizen raised in Argentina, she fears what ICE will do.
10: Because I have accent and how I look, they will believe that I'm illegal, or they can believe that I'm illegal and make me a headache, right?
0: The Trump administration's immigration and border policies have loomed over the tournament. In the lead-up to kickoff, one Iraqi player was detained for hours before being allowed to enter the U.S., and their team photographer was denied entry. A Somali referee, who was going to be the first person from his country to officiate the tournament, was also turned away at customs.
11: Shut it down.
0: Unite Here is demanding that their members be able to work without giving their personal data to FIFA, nor to any law enforcement agencies FIFA wishes.
11: No one gave FIFA the power to decide who is safe and who is hunted. And no one gets to bring ICE into our city. No one, right?
12: No!
0: That's not their only demand.
8: When you ask our members what the first, second, and third most important issue they have, it's paying their rent. I mean, housing costs are out of sight in Los Angeles.
0: They're also asking FIFA to contribute to an affordable housing fund for their members so workers can live closer to their jobs.
8: I think we're going to win that demand, or at least some of that demand.
0: That surprised me. So I asked him whether that's something the union is also asking of the Rams and the Chargers, who also play at SoFi Stadium. And he tells me yes, that the union already has won that fight in a few venues, like BMO Stadium, which hosts Los Angeles Football Club, one of LA's pro soccer teams. Guarantees that ICE will stay away. Sweeping job protections. Perhaps millions set aside for housing. It's probably the most ambitious set of demands FIFA has faced during this tournament. But for Kurt, that's exactly the problem.
8: The lack of imagination and expectations by political leaders during these mega events, never ceases to amaze me. We are, spending lots of money on security, infrastructure, traffic, transportation, et cetera, and that we don't demand more from these mega events. It's just shocking. That's just a failure of leadership.
0: We reached out to Legends Hospitality and FIFA, but neither agreed to speak with us about negotiations with the union. Earlier this month, with less than 2 weeks before kickoff, negotiations were at a standstill. But Kurt was feeling bullish.
5: Who are they going to bring in if they're not accredited? Because they said everyone's got to have some perfect accreditation security protocol. So I think we have a lot of power at this moment, and our members realize it, and we're hopeful for a settlement, but our folks are ready to do what's necessary to get what they deserve.
0: Then, days before the tournament kicked off, they reached an agreement. And it seems the union workers got everything they wanted. Kurt tells me they got a raise to $40 an hour, including premium pay for the World Cup, putting them among the highest paid concession workers in the country. Legends also agreed to make ongoing contributions to a housing fund for workers. And what about ICE? Kurt says they won there too. Members will not have to provide their personal data to FIFA. And they have the right to leave the stadium without retaliation if border agents should appear at SoFi.
5: I mean, I think these mega events are important, and they present strategic opportunities, not just for unions, but for communities. Yet the appetite for demanding more out of these games continue to disappoint. You know, the bartenders and the servers and the cooks in particular have stood up, honestly, not just to SoFi or FIFA, but actually to the federal government. And I just feel like it gives us, should give us all hope.
0: The short story? America's largest cities have mostly acquiesced to FIFA's demands. Now, they're spending taxpayer dollars to host the World Cup, and FIFA's ticket prices are still running wild. But in LA, a couple thousand food and beverage workers got a slice of FIFA's soccer ball-shaped pie.
3: That's reporter Alex Shepard. You can hear more of Alex's reporting about the 2026 World Cup in his literary magazine, Golden Goal. That story was produced by Sam Egan. Next up, we trace FIFA's backstory, think Rolexes and swag bags of cash, and chart the rise of soccer's most powerful man. That's ahead on Reveal. Don't go anywhere.
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3: 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I'm Al Ledson.
17: Our sport has a bright future ahead. Every day, around the world, new federations spring up.
3: That's from United Passions, a big budget feature film financed by FIFA. It's the epic origin story of the men who built the World Cup and the idea that football could unite the world.
17: FIFA.
18: FIFA!
3: FIFA spent more than $20 million on this thing, and it bombed. The film only made $918 on opening weekend in the U.S. Critics called it one of the worst movies ever made, And at least some of that had to do with the timing, June 2015. While United Passions was trying to depict FIFA as a noble institution, the real FIFA was in freefall, collapsing under a massive international corruption scandal. Mother Jones reporter Tim Murphy unravels the story from the beginning.
1: Back in 2010, the name FIFA didn't mean much to Richard Frankel.
15: I will say I was not the biggest soccer/football fan.
1: Frankel was an FBI agent in New York. His usual suspects were the mob and white-collar criminals. FIFA was a soccer organization based in Switzerland. But when he and his colleagues started pulling at threads, they found a sports organization that was not so different after all.
15: Because everyone knew FIFA was corrupt. It was basically corruption across the board. It was pay to play.
1: Payments flowed to FIFA officials in all sorts of ways.
15: You got, you know, a swag bag, but you got a swag bag of like Rolexes.
1: Or just a bag of bills.
15: They were just given cash in the bag. That was in the swag bag.
1: World Cup hosts were chosen in secret meetings in FIFA's basement. And there were suspicions that those votes had a price tag, too. Frankel worked the case for years. A top FIFA executive even wore a wire. And then, one morning at a hotel in Zurich...
16: We begin with a bombshell in the world of soccer. Some of the sport's top executives were arrested this morning at a hotel in Zurich, Switzerland.
18: According to the Justice Department, FIFA was being run as a criminal enterprise.
1: As FIFA officials were escorted out, a hotel employee held up a white bedsheet to block them from view. The metaphor was irresistible. FIFA's dirty laundry was finally being aired. Come to think of it, that might have made a good movie. The raid shattered FIFA's old guard. Its president resigned. The senior leadership was gutted. And into this vacuum stepped Gianni Infantino.
20: Dear friends, chers amis, cari amici, queridos amigos, etc., etc.
1: Infantino was kind of a dark horse, a Swiss-Italian bureaucrat who had spent years helping run European soccer. And suddenly he was crisscrossing the globe, insisting that he was the man who can save FIFA.
20: We will restore the image of FIFA and the respect of FIFA. And everyone in the world will applaud us and will applaud all of you for what we'll do in FIFA in the future.
1: David Kahn is an investigative reporter who wrote a book called The Fall of the House of FIFA. He says Infantino's message to FIFA's more than 200 national federations was simple.
21: FIFA's not going to fall. I'll bring the organization through. We'll reform it and we'll get it on its feet and it'll be successful and the money will keep flowing.
1: I did reach out to FIFA and Infantino for this story. I never heard back. Infantino's first major test was the 2018 Men's World Cup in Russia. Russia had recently annexed Crimea. It had passed anti-LGBTQ laws and had been banned from the Olympics over a massive doping scandal. The vote awarding Russia the World Cup, which happened before Infantino took over, had been clouded by accusations of vote buying, which Russia denied. Vladimir Putin seemed determined to send a message. He wasn't going to change and you can't make him. Infantino was there to give him a stage.
20: We can welcome the world to discover a Russia that maybe they don't know yet.
1: Infantino praised Russia so effusively that Putin awarded him a medal, the Order of Friendship.
22: It's Mbappe! Oh, my word!
1: But then the World Cup started.
22: Teenage kicks! The ultimate teenage kick!
1: And what were we talking about again?
21: How good was the PR for Russia, for Vladimir Putin, from the hosting of the World Cup in 2018? And how much did everyone say that had a wonderful time and that Russia wasn't this awful country that people painted it as and the Russian people had been so friendly and welcoming? And then he launched this terrible war in Ukraine.
1: 4 years later, FIFA took the World Cup into a whole different kind of controversy in Qatar. A tiny Gulf monarchy so hot in the summer that FIFA eventually moves the tournament to November. A country with almost no World Cup infrastructure suddenly building stadiums, subways, an island, almost entirely from scratch. FIFA sold it as an inspirational story. Qatar's World Cup was also chosen by FIFA's former leaders. It was another test for Infantino. What would he do?
2: What was the reaction of human rights advocates to Infantino? What did people think he might do differently than old FIFA?
4: Yeah, it's a really great question.
1: This is Mustafa Kadri.
4: He wasn't known to be a big corrupt person. He was seen as someone who was a reasonably good manager, quite respected. So when he comes in, there's a lot of hopes that things will really change.
1: Kadri is a human rights lawyer who runs a group called Equidem, which investigates labor abuses in global supply chains.
4: So I had done research back in 2016, which was the first research to directly find forced labor of workers on an actual Qatar World Cup site.
1: And so he takes these findings to Infantino, literally.
4: So I had a conversation with him.
1: Kadri presents Infantino with the facts that workers are suffering,
4: often dying because of the extreme heat or falling from unsafe sites or not being paid, horrible, gruesome injuries, being punished when they would actually go on strike because of their conditions.
1: Kadri says there were people inside FIFA who seemed to take human rights seriously, but Infantino's response felt more like indifference.
4: What struck me about his response at the time was it was like talking to a politician.
1: Qatar denied allegations of human rights abuses ahead of the World Cup. Then, on the eve of the games, as criticism was mounting in the press and around the globe, Infantino held a press conference.
20: Today I feel Qatari. Today I feel Arab. Today I feel African. Today I feel gay. Today I feel disabled. Today I feel a migrant worker.
1: He kept going.
20: Of course, I'm not Qatari, I'm not Arab, I'm not African, I'm not gay, I'm not disabled, I'm not really a migrant worker. But I feel like them because I know what it means to be discriminated.
1: Then Infantino turned the criticism away from Qatar and toward the West.
20: I think for what we Europeans have been doing in the last 3,000 years around the world, we should be apologizing for the next 3,000 years before starting to give moral lessons to people.
1: Infantino spoke for nearly an hour. When Kadri heard the speech, he thought Infantino was sending two messages.
4: One of them is depressing, one is chilling.
1: The depressing part, Kadri says, was that Infantino seemed to be saying he was done listening to Qatar's critics.
4: I don't care if there's issues there. This is Qatar's World Cup, and we should embrace that. The second thing he was doing, which was very chilling, was effectively sending a light to the Qataris that, look, you can go and do whatever you want to people.
1: FIFA is saying, we're just a sporting body. We can't tell people what to do. Except, Kadri points out, FIFA does do that. It controls its events down to the tiniest details.
4: We saw that when FIFA wants to, they can make sure that, for example, you cannot wear one of their official sponsors' logo t-shirts in the stadium.
1: But Kadri says FIFA refused to flex that power in Qatar to protect the rights of workers.
4: So there's incredible leverage that they have on governments when they have really glaringly bad human rights records. And we didn't see that happen.
1: Then the tournament began. And once again, the beautiful game delivered.
19: Argentina campeón del mundo! Argentina campeón del mundo!
1: Messi lifting the trophy, a storybook ending, Argentina campeón del mundo. I'm not going to lie, it was awesome. The stadiums were full, the audience enormous. FIFA brought in an estimated $7.6 billion from it. And another golf ruler was watching closely. At the opening match in Qatar, sitting right next to Infantino, was the Crown Prince of Saudi Arabia, Mohammed bin Salman, the guy the U.S. government says authorized the murder of journalist Jamal Khashoggi just 4 years earlier.
2: Saudi Arabia had already been pouring billions into sports. Now it wanted the biggest prize of all, a World Cup of its own.
6: We believe in the power of football, the power it has to bring us joy.
2: In its World Cup bid video, the country's message echoed Infantino's. Football unites the world.
6: You see, it's more than just a game. It's a passion, a way of life, a universal language that connects us all.
2: And in December 2024, Infantino made it official.
20: The host of the FIFA World Cup 2034 will be Saudi Arabia. Mabruk, mabruk to our friends in Riyadh.
21: I think that you have to accept that FIFA did reform. It reformed its governance, it reformed its processes, and it had to.
2: David Kahn, the investigative journalist, says that under Infantino, World Cup host nations are no longer chosen by a small, secretive committee uniquely vulnerable to corruption. Now, all 211 members get a say.
21: But as we've seen, there wasn't really even particularly a vote for Saudi Arabia to host it in 2034.
2: Allegations of vote buying? That was the old FIFA. Now there's an open World Cup vote with one country on the ballot. But the other thing that's changed in the decades since Zurich is FIFA's relationship with power. The future isn't being decided by a few FIFA insiders in a Swiss conference room. It's being negotiated in plain sight with the most powerful people on earth.
7: Soccer's come such a long way. Soccer is a game, I guess you call it football.
4: Yeah.
2: Infantino has been cozying up to Trump for years. Ahead of the World Cup in North America, he even took a seat on the president's Board of Peace Initiative for Gaza, promising new stadiums, soccer fields, and sports academies. At the first Board of Peace meeting, FIFA rolled out an AI-generated video.
9: There is one language that still unites hearts. Football.
2: Of bright green soccer fields, kids playing, and shiny new buildings rising from rubble.
9: A shared field.
20: We also have to rebuild and build people, emotion, hope, and trust. And this is what football, my sport, is about.
9: Toward peace, dignity, and hope.
2: But the fact that the U.S. has been Israel's chief military backer in a war that the United Nations has called a genocide makes all those promises and FIFA's feel-good story ring hollow.
4: Sport is this incredible glue that brings people together. People derive so much sense of satisfaction and meaning and community from it. It's highly vulnerable to cynical people coming in and exploiting it for their own gain.
2: That's Mustafa Kadri again, who is, by his own admission, a soccer fan. But Infantino's alliances are paying off, at least for now. The next three men's World Cups could generate roughly $40 billion for FIFA.
4: I mean, even if you're not a soccer fan, you should care about FIFA. If you have FIFA, the most wealthiest, most popular sporting

0: Tim Murphy, senior reporter at Mother Jones and producer Jonathan Jones. Coming up, Haiti is back in the World Cup. It's a moment of joy and pride, even if getting to the games in the U.S. may be harder than ever.
1: A lot of Haitians are afraid to go to the game because they were talking about ice being in front of the stadium.
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2: From the Center for Investigative Reporting and PRX, this is Reveal. I'm Al Letson. The World Cup has always had its controversies, but once the games start, it's all about the fans cheering for their country.
3: It's a moment 50 plus years in the making!
2: Like Haiti, which qualified for the World Cup for the first time in 52 years.
3: For the first time since 1974, are going, yes sir, they are going to the World Cup.
2: Our reporter, Artis Chariscus, has been speaking with some of Haiti's fans about what this World Cup means to them.
4: Jimmy Ozias couldn't believe when Haiti qualified for the World Cup.
5: I was like, tears was coming out of my eyes. That's the happiest days of my life.
4: And he couldn't wait for their first game against Scotland. Lucky for him, it was right where he lives, in Boston.
5: I can't wait to go to that game. I'm looking forward to make a lot of noise. It's going to be a song that, especially if we're winning, Gardon Equipe, Gardon Equipe, oh, oh, oh, oh.
6: Gardon Equipe, Gardon Equipe, oh, oh.
5: Oh, like, what a team, what a team, what a team.
4: Jimmy follows the team religiously, both from the stands and online. But he doesn't consider himself a super fan, at least not compared to his friend, Jude Bernard. Here's Jude chanting before a Gold Cup game against Trinidad and Tobago. Sometimes he plays a horn from the stands. And at a game against Mexico, Jude even got their fans to chant for Haiti. Jude's energy for Haitian soccer is infectious. So when Jimmy saw videos of him online, he reached out.
5: We texted, I was like, yo, I see that you're a big fan of Haitian soccer.
4: Then they started going to games together.
5: That's when we become like father, like son. Me and Jude, we really close. Soccer bring me and Jude together.
7: Jimmy can shake the stadium by himself. He's special. And his passion is unbelievable.
4: That's Jude. He says he travels to almost all of Haiti's games across the Americas. Sometimes, he's the only Haitian fan at a game.
7: I'm always excited to talk about the national team.
4: Soccer is a passion that started when Jude was a kid kicking a ball around the yard in Haiti. His father took him to games at Haiti's national stadium, and eventually, Jude joined a professional team. But in 1987, during Haiti's first democratic elections following a dictatorship, his father and dozens of others were killed while lined up to vote in the capital, Port-au-Prince. Violent protests erupted across Haiti, and the country no longer felt safe, so Jude eventually moved to the U.S. He settled in Florida and landed a job at Bank of America, where he's worked for nearly 30 years in compliance, making sure the bank follows regulations. It's a good job, enough to raise a family and have plenty left over for his lifelong passion, going to Haiti's games.
7: We see that national team as a pride, as something that can bring some pride to our nation. Because politically, things have not been good.
4: Haitians living in the capital, Port-au-Prince, still face dangerous levels of food insecurity and gang violence. So much so, the national team can't host games on Haitian soil. It's so unstable that many of the players have never set foot in Haiti.
7: But those players, they really

0: want to go and see the people and walk on the street with the people, because these people, they are dying to see this place. And I can tell you, this place, they make Haitian, all over the world proud.
1: While the players bring pride to the country, politicians in the United States have brought insults. Remember, it wasn't so long ago that President Trump called Haiti a shithole country. And then there were Vice President J.D. Vance's false comments about Haitians eating pets.
0: For a leader to create a story, just to start something, to make us look bad, it is just to make us look bad.
1: He's holding out hope that maybe, just maybe, Haiti's performance at the World Cup can make a difference.
0: When Haiti plays, there's no gang out there. Everybody is hugging each other. It's peace, it's unity. And Haiti having a good World Cup, a very good World Cup, might make a change into the political environment in Haiti.
1: Which, honestly, is asking a lot, but it isn't unheard of. During World War I, there was a spontaneous single-day truce when German and British soldiers played soccer together. And in 2005, when Ivory Coast was in the midst of a civil war and their national team qualified for the World Cup, the players got on their knees and begged their countrymen to put down their weapons. Many believe it helped stop the civil war. That's the kind of World Cup magic Jude is hoping for. But it's not lost on him that it's a long shot. After all, before this tournament, Haiti had never won a single World Cup match.
0: Can you imagine Haiti win a game? What would be in the front page of the newspaper in the U.S., in all over the world? Haiti won. It's gonna be about positivity.
1: After Haiti won a warm-up game earlier this month, Jude sent me a video of Haitians chanting as they ran down the street in northern Haiti. It was almost like he was sharing a proof of concept. See, it is possible.
0: They are saying that we have a team, but we don't have a country. They're sending messages to the politicians.
1: It's not just the fans speaking up, it's the players too. After qualifying for the World Cup, some players posted the hashtag Open the Country, asking for a safer Haiti so they can return home. I've spoken with a lot of Haitian fans over the last few weeks. Many of them are players for local Haitian semi-pro teams in New York City. They all hope the team will do well, but what that means in terms of wins and losses is up for grabs. Haiti is entering the tournament as one of the lower-ranked teams in the world. Gerard, a player for Haiti United FC, wants them to prove people wrong.
2: You know, a lot of people around the world expect us to blow it. I don't think we will. I think we will give a great shot.
1: Gerard says just getting to the tournament feels like a win.
2: You know, it's like we've already won a trophy or something.
1: The first two games are a close drive from New York, so it's pretty easy for these fans to celebrate, whether it's inside the stadium or at a watch party. But Mimi Duame, the soft-spoken captain for Osners FC, knows that's not the case for all Haitian fans.
3: It's really hard, because I know a lot of Haitians want to come, but with that administration right now, it's not easy to find a visa to come. We cannot do nothing about that, because Trump is doing what he's doing.
1: Haiti, along with Iran, are the only two countries playing in this World Cup under full no-travel bans implemented by the Trump administration.
0: For the Haitians, it's very difficult for them to leave the country.
1: That's Jude again, the superfan. He says that under these policies, even Haitians who have visited America in the past can't get visas to return.
0: It's very unfortunate that people from Haiti that don't have visa right now cannot come.
1: But there's a bigger obstacle to getting Haitian fans into the stadiums.
0: Actually, you'll be surprised that a lot of Haitians are afraid to go to the game because they were talking about ICE being in front of the stadium.
1: Like we mentioned earlier in the show, officials in the Trump administration have said that ICE will be at the games. And Jude says even some Haitians with green cards or U.S. citizenship are worried about attending the games in person.
0: Even my wife had to tell me, oh, you better have a copy of your passport, for U.S. citizen passport on your phone, because you never know. I'm like, I've been working for one of the biggest institutions in America for 29 years. I'm going to be 30 years next year. You think Bank of America will be hiring somebody for 29 years that's not a legal citizen? I'm not going to be working with my passport on my phone. There's no need for it.
1: I can't believe that Jude isn't worried, just a little bit. So I ask him, are you going to heed your wife's advice and take a photo of your passport?
0: No.
1: He knows what he'll tell ICE if they approach him. He'll say what he says anytime he has to interact with the border agent.
0: I always tell them, I do the same thing you're doing, because I work in compliance.
1: He said, I do the same job you do. I work in compliance. Like a border agent, it's his job to make sure people follow the rules. Jude's friend Jimmy said he hopes ICE won't deter any fans from going.
4: We're not going to be scared. The fans have to be there. We have to make a lot of noise. There's going to be a lot of Asian fans on the stadium to cheer for the team.
1: At that opening game, Jimmy, Jude, and thousands of Haitian fans entered the stadium. They didn't spot any ICE agents along the way. Instead, they mostly saw a sea of happy men in kilts and women wearing Scotland's blue and white jersey. Haiti's fans were outnumbered, but still, they made some noise.
5: I lost my voice. We were yelling. We were screaming. We were chanting our song. We chant the whole night. We're a small country, but with a big heart.
1: That's why Jimmy sounds a bit hoarse on the phone. Jude, too.
0: To finally be in the World Cup and seeing Haiti playing was something that I will cherish for the rest of my life. And just seeing how the players fought the whole game and demonstrate their talent, really, it was a sign of pride for all Haitians that was in the stadium, especially me.
1: It was a close game, but one that saw Haiti on the losing side. Still, Jude has hope for the future of the team and hope that their performance reshapes the way people see his country. A country whose very existence was born from a slave rebellion.
0: Haiti represents a lot in the eyes of the world. That's where freedom started. That's where people started talking about freedom.
1: Jude says he's going to take a step back from being Haiti's number one fan to spend more time with his newborn grandson, who he dreams will one day play for the Haitian national team. Besides, he says, Jimmy is the future. He's the new superfan. I spoke with Jimmy as he was leaving a fan zone in Boston. Some Scotland fans suddenly approached him, asking if they could take a picture together.
5: Oh, you want to take a picture? Give me one second. They want to take a picture of me. Some Scotland fan, they want to take a picture of me.
1: Over the staticky noise of the phone, I hear Jimmy joining them in a Scottish chant. No Scotland, no party.
5: No Scotland, no party.
1: Then Jimmy gets them to join in a Haitian chant. They're saying Grenadier à l'assaut, which means warriors, let's go. And then the call drops. But it's okay. Jimmy, the new superfan, has work to do. It's time to represent.
6: That story was reported by Artis Chariscus, who was also the lead producer for today's show, with help from Jonathan Jones. Lou Okowski and Ashley Cleek edited the show with additional editorial support from Clint Hendler. 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Victoria Baranetsky is our general counsel. 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They had help today from Claire C. Note Mullen and Cameron Smith. Taki Telenidis is our deputy executive producer. Our executive producer is Brett Myers. 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I'm Al Letson, and remember, there is always more to the story.

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3: Welcome to NewsHour. It's live from the BBC World Service in London. I'm Tim Franks. Europe buckles under a record-breaking heatwave.
4: There's hardly anyone on the beach because the sun just drills into you with the heat of around 43 degrees. Even if you take a cold shower within 5 minutes, you've already forgotten about that.
3: Also, the European Union invites officials from the Taliban for talks on deporting unwanted Afghan migrants. Some European politicians are appalled.
5: We clearly see that the Taliban figured out that for some governments it is important to send Afghans back and that they can basically ask for everything in return.
3: How a librarian in Paris discovered several new works by a young Mozart.
6: This is really amazing. I'm really sure this is one of the most important discoveries of the last decades.
3: And how the reflecting pool of Washington is holding up a mirror to the Capitol. All that after the news.
7: BBC News with Moira Alderson. Lebanon's president has said his country will not accept any deal that does not include Israel's withdrawal from South Lebanon. Joseph Aoun also said he rejected other foreign interference, an apparent allusion to Iran, which backs Hezbollah. He was speaking as a fifth round of talks with Israel began in the United States. Lina Sinjab reports from Beirut.
8: The US military says it's monitoring the situation closely to help ensure the cessation of hostilities. This morning, Israeli soldiers opened fire on a group of people close to a bulldozer clearing rubble in South Lebanon. Two people were killed after 3 days when the ceasefire held. Israel says it responded to an imminent threat to its soldiers, but Hezbollah accused Israel of violating the ceasefire.
7: Meanwhile, the UN Shipping Agency has announced the start of the evacuation of more than 11,000 seafarers stranded in the Gulf because of the Iran war. The International Maritime Organization said the operation would be carried out in close cooperation with all countries in the region and the United States. The IMO said seafarers had suffered hardship and distress for months while unable to pass through the Strait of Hormuz. The French State Weather Agency says the country has experienced its hottest day since measurements began 80 years ago, as much of Western Europe swelters in a deadly heat wave. Parts of Western France climbed to 42 degrees on Tuesday afternoon, while in Paris the Eiffel Tower was temporarily closed. These tourists were frustrated by the announcement.
9: It's disappointing because a lot of people have come to Paris to go up into the Eiffel Tower and to see the view from the top. It's disappointing, but you just have to accept it.
10: I am hot, yes, but I won't think that I would be hotter if I go up. If I go up, I should be feel cooler. But why they don't close the street then? Then how about you close the metro as well?
11: In Brazil, we don't actually close the things for heatness. Things here are different. Maybe most people are used to cold or wet weather.
7: South Africa's Court of Appeal has ruled the late former president of Zambia, Edgar Lungu, can be buried in South Africa, according to his family's wishes. He died in Pretoria last year, but Zambia's government has fought to have his body flown back home for a state funeral. From Johannesburg, Pumza Fulani reports.
12: It's a matter that's taken more than a year to finalise, but the ruling by South Africa's Supreme Court of Appeal brings to a close a protracted legal battle between Edgar Lungu's family and the government of his successor, Hakainde Hichilema, who had wanted to bury the former statesman in Zambia in a state funeral. But this would apparently go against Mr. Lungu's wishes, and the family has since his passing been fighting to be allowed to give him a private burial instead.
7: World News from the BBC. A UN investigation has found that sexual violence is being used as a weapon of war in Sudan. The UN Human Rights Chief says some attacks appear to be acts of retaliation based on perceived loyalties, while others are ethnically motivated. Volker Turk warns some attacks may amount to crimes against humanity. His office has verified more than 500 cases. The Chinese tech and e-commerce giant Alibaba has sued the US Department of Defense after the tech company was designated as a Chinese military company. According to a court filing, Alibaba said it was governed by an independent board, none of whom has any military affiliation. Earlier this month, Washington added Alibaba, internet search provider Baidu, and automakers BYD and NIO to a list of companies it believes are aiding Beijing's military. Kenyan prosecutors say several students will be charged with the murder of 16 schoolmates who died in a dormitory fire at a girls' boarding school in late May. Each suspect will face 16 counts of murder. A spokesperson for the Office of the Director of Public Prosecutions said they could appear in court as early as Wednesday. At the Men's Football World Cup, Portugal have beaten Uzbekistan 5-0. The match in Houston saw the Portuguese striker Cristiano Ronaldo become the first player ever to score in 6 World Cup tournaments. He scored twice during the first half of the match. Jane Dougal reports.
13: There had been much criticism of the decision to start Cristiano Ronaldo in Portugal's game against Uzbekistan after the 41-year-old had failed to score in their opening World Cup match against Democratic Republic of Congo. However, the 5-time Ballon d'Or winner pushed the distractions aside as he stepped onto the pitch in Texas and took just 6 minutes to score their first goal of the game. At the full-time whistle, the striker mouthed the words, "I'm back," into the camera.
7: BBC News.
3: Hello and welcome to NewsHour. It's coming to you live from the BBC World Service studios in central London. I'm Tim Franks. And we're beginning with a record-shattering day in Europe. Record-shattering for the heat, which particularly West and Central Europe have been sweating through. The temperatures aren't just unprecedented for June. Today, France's National Weather Agency said that the country had seen the hottest day on average since records began. And this before we've even got to what most people regard as peak summer. Heat waves are becoming ever more frequent and ever more intense. As an illustration, listen to this excerpt from back in 2014, when France's most famous weather presenter, Evelyne Deliat, appeared on the main commercial channel TF1, forecasting the sort of temperatures the country might face in 2050.
14: Demain matin, les températures seront déjà très élevées, notamment à Paris.
15: And tomorrow morning, temperatures will be high with 26 degrees in Paris, Perpignan and Nice. In the afternoon, temperatures will reach or rise above 40 degrees, 41 in Aix, 41 in Strasbourg, 40 in the capital, 42 in Lyon, and up to 43 degrees expected in Nîmes. You may say, come on, this is just fiction for 2050. Well, this weather report is not a product of my imagination. It's been developed with great seriousness by Météo France.
3: Well, that may have been the prediction for 2050, but France has already hit those extremely high temperatures. It hit them today, 24 years before it was supposed to be a thing that might happen. More than half of France is facing a maximum red alert for extreme heat, an alert which warns that there's a real risk of serious illness or even death. And yes, along with the advice on how to deal with the discomfort and the impact it's having across huge swathes of life and work, there are also plenty of scientists and politicians saying this is the product of man-made global heating and we need to get a grip on our addiction to fossil fuel. We'll look at some of the ways in which we in Europe are and aren't getting to grip with the realities in a moment. First, to give you a sense of what it feels like in the heart of sweltering Western France, here's our reporter Chris Bockman near Bordeaux.
4: I'm in a place called Cap Ferret. It's one of the most beautiful beaches there is. And in case you think that this is an easy job, it's not. There's hardly anyone on the beach because the sun is just drills into you with the heat of around 43 degrees. Even if you take a cold shower within 5 minutes, you've already forgotten about that. And also, there have actually been thousands of jellyfish washed ashore here. And these aren't small jellyfish. These are huge jellyfish, thousands of them. It's because the water is so warm. And right now, very few people are actually on the beach because it's so hot. Obviously, it gets hot here in summer. It's kind of normal, and even hits 40 degrees. But what's extremely rare is the length of this heat wave and the fact that we had another heat wave just about 3 weeks ago that was also around 42, 43. And so having two so early into the summer, which makes you wonder what's going to happen in July and August. And the problem is that while we're used to heat, we're not used to such extreme heat. Just last night, to give you an example, at midnight, it was hovering around 30 degrees. And I've only known that at midnight in Dubai. The one clear impact about this heat wave that's lasting so long is that the tourism industry down here is huge. People come down here to eat the oysters. They go out on the boats. But of course, it's so hot. People aren't going on boats. They're not hiring bicycles. They're spending very little time in restaurants. It's too hot. What I have seen is people going to supermarkets to buy fans and maybe doing some shopping there because there's some air conditioning. But for the most part, most French people don't have air conditioning and most businesses don't, whether it's restaurants or shops. And so it's taking a real hit. And everyone's looking to see when will this heat wave end so that business can pick up. So this is not some sort of paradise. At least it should be, but it's not at the moment.
3: Chris Bockman sweating near Bordeaux on our behalves. The toll in France so far has been measured in deaths. According to the Prime Minister, Sébastien Lecornu, 40 people have drowned in heatwave-related deaths just in the last few days. It's also been measured, though, in terms of disruption. The Golfech nuclear plant in the south of the country, near Toulouse, has been forced to switch off a reactor due to rising temperatures. As with many other nuclear power stations, it relies on nearby river water to absorb heat generated during energy production. That's then discharged back at a higher temperature, but when it's really hot, the water can't be pumped back out as that could threaten local biodiversity. Paul Dorfman is chair of the Nuclear Consulting Group at the University of Sussex. He's currently in Paris. From where he's been explaining more about the challenges for nuclear power generation in a heatwave, to my colleague Regini Vaidyanathan.
16: Nuclear cannot operate without cooling water and discharge of cooling water. And so basically what we're seeing now is it's like a canary in a coal mine. It's the beginning of what will happen. The rivers with climate will low flow, they will heat, and the reactors will increasingly have problems both with getting river water, because that water may be wanted elsewhere, but also essentially discharging that heated water back to the river because it would kill the river.
17: How unusual is it then to see a nuclear plant shut down because of a situation like this?
16: Well, it's happening more and more. It's happened over the last few years, and we're beginning to see it more and more. So at risk would be reactors like Bougie, Saint-Albin, by the Rhône, Tricastin. Basically, what we're seeing is the beginning of this happening. This is the start of what will happen to inland nuclear, both in France and elsewhere.
17: And are there no ways to mitigate this, to protect from this, given that temperatures are rising? What can be done?
16: You know, you see these large cooling towers emitting what is essentially just steam. You know, people think it's smoke. It's not. It's steam. And so there's some potential to build larger cooling towers and to try to sort of get around this. But essentially, no, there's no real technical way around it. There's no solution to this problem. And all that implies for inland nuclear going forward.
17: How serious is this, given that more than 60% of France's electricity is generated by nuclear power?
16: It's hugely serious. The problem is almost, one can never say never, insoluble. And that goes for inland reactors. And of course, by the coast, what we know about the coast is that the coasts are receding. We know the climate is impacting sea level rise, which we hope will be stepwise. But the real problem with the coast is what's known as storm surge, where certain atmospheric conditions meet high tide and the sea basically moves up and inland. And what we know, the models predict quite securely that, say, in the UK, when the UK government and EDF are about to construct Sizewell C, a new large nuclear power plant. We know that by the time that plant will have been constructed, that nuclear plant will be almost cut off by storm surge floodwater at least once per year. So we know that there are both problems inland and by the coast.
3: And that was Paul Dorfman from the University of Sussex speaking to Regina Vaidyanathan. Nuclear power stations are obviously just one, albeit very important, part of how our infrastructure can be affected by extreme heat. What are the calculations more broadly for how we try to adapt to a heating planet, particularly in cities? It's something that Amit Proti has been dealing with for the past 30 years, working in countries across Europe, Asia and North America. He's Director General of the Coalition for Disaster Resilient Infrastructure. So what are the key challenges for Europe when it comes to its infrastructure?
18: You've got building stock that's relatively old, and it's not easy to just upgrade it to then address this new emerging crisis. Your infrastructure is also built at a time where heat was not a problem. So now what's happening is that either you try to do quick fixes. So in the building space, you know, there's something called heat island effect. The entire city, for example, is not at the same temperature. Certain parts of the city may be 3, 4, 5 degrees hotter than other places. So you try to identify those hotspots and then see how can you actually reduce the extremes in those areas. Sometimes it's more greening, sometimes it may be more cooling shelters, sometimes it's about behavioral change, etc. So cities have understood that this is a problem. Of course, it takes time to then start addressing it in the infrastructure space.
3: Mm. It takes time, and presumably also it's expensive, especially if you're talking, and it's such an important point. I mean, with Paris, with London, if you're talking about retrofitting old buildings, relatively old buildings, relatively old infrastructure, that is potentially very expensive, isn't it?
18: It is, but I think one has to put it in perspective. You're having an extreme heat wave right now. So in London, for example, do you have the ability to just invest and upgrade the entire building stock for a month of heat wave? Or do you say, I do that over time, but in the meantime, I need to make sure that people, particularly those who are more vulnerable to heat, you know, the elderly, the pregnant women, young children, can we do something more for them in the immediate future? So they have an ability to cool down. You know, Paris is trying to do this by providing cooling spaces across their schools, for example. Or it may be that, okay, you prioritize, you know, maybe it's air conditioning for the time being because there's no other option right now to cool down. If it's already 34, 35 degrees, you will need some kind of air conditioning. You don't do it en masse for the entire housing stock, but then you start to prioritize based also on vulnerabilities.
3: That makes entire sense. But I guess also you would caution against people reaching for air conditioning as a quick fix on too great a scale, because obviously air conditioning itself is very energy intensive and that can ultimately contribute to the problem.
18: Absolutely, absolutely. So that's why I want to say air conditioning is just a temporary fix. I think what one needs to think about is there any way to modify the building stock so it doesn't get so hot inside? It also may mean that there are some other ways of cooling spaces. For example, in India, they use something which is called a cooler. It's an exhaust fan, but that has a box around it that has hay, which gets wet, and that brings in essentially cool air through an exhaust fan, but that does not work in high humidity places. So one has to then identify solutions that are already being tried out in other parts of the world where the energy consumption may not be as high.
3: Given your experience running the Coalition for Disaster Resilient Infrastructure, if there were particularly one message or one adaptation that you would try and encourage countries, perhaps those in Europe, to seize upon, what would it be?
18: I think it will still be floods, unfortunately, because to me, floods are still more damage-causing and more unpredictable. However, I think my message would be that each place has a certain unique set of geography. And it's really important to understand what is unique in your context. Adaptation is very, very local. I think this is where it differs from mitigation. Adaptation is very local, and very local means it can actually come down to the neighborhood level. If you can do that, I think you'll find solutions to the problem.
3: And that was Amit Proti, who is Director General of the Coalition for Disaster Resilient Infrastructure. You're listening to NewsHour. Coming up on the programme, what is it like to be a Chief World Cup Watcher? And if you were wondering what a Chief World Cup Watcher is, well, it really is a full-time job where you're expected to watch every single World Cup match.
19: I sleep when I can. It is a total marathon of, it's, you know, a relatively easy job, right? I'm sitting on a couch watching football, but it has been tiresome, and I'm making sure I get my 8 hours when and where I can.
3: Well, as should we all. That report coming up in about 20 minutes or so. Main headline this hour from the BBC newsroom: Lebanon's president has said his country won't accept any deal that doesn't include Israel's withdrawal from southern Lebanon, as the two countries begin a fifth round of peace talks in the United States. With the BBC World Service, and this is NewsHour, live from London. On this day, 10 years ago, something genuinely historic happened. Britons voted in a referendum on whether to leave or to stay in the Club of Europe, the European Union. It was the following morning that the BBC called the result.
20: Well, at 20 minutes to five, we can now say the decision taken in 1975 by this country to join the common market has been reversed by this referendum. To leave the EU. We are absolutely clear now that there is no way that the Remain side can win. It looks as though the gap's going to be something like 52 to 48, so a 4-point lead for leaving the EU. And that's the result of this referendum, which has been preceded by weeks and months of argument and dispute and all the rest of it. The British people have spoken, and the answer is we're out.
3: Well, 10 years on from that huge decision, and 6.5 years after Britain actually did quit the EU, how does the balance sheet look in terms of the economics, but also the politics? Anand Menon is Professor of European Politics at King's College London and Director of the Research Institute UK in a Changing Europe.
21: I think we're starting to get the data that allows us to have a pretty clear picture of what's happening. As most and the vast majority of reputable economists predicted back in 2016, Brexit has significantly impacted on UK trade, particularly UK goods trade, but there's been an impact on services as well. And because of those two broad impacts, it has had an impact on UK economic growth. Now, what we don't know is what precisely the scale of that impact is. I mean, economists vary in their estimates between 3% and a top line of 8% of GDP. Either of those numbers is very, very big. There are very few public policies that cost you 3% of GDP that you wouldn't seriously be debating. But I think there is a broad consensus across economists now that this has played out pretty much as they had forecast in terms of its overall impacts.
3: And what about the prognosis? I mean, yes, there was always going to be a bit of a shock initially, but this will be mitigated by, for example, trade deals elsewhere that Britain can now conclude, and with a sort of ability to deregulate, which will make British industry far more competitive and attractive for outside investment, all that sort of thing. Is there any evidence that that is beginning to bear fruit?
21: Well, in terms of prognosis, I mean, the first thing to remember is Brexit is for life. In that sense, these impediments to trade will be there until we decide to negotiate them away. So that is a constant impact. We've certainly signed trade deals with lots of other countries, India, Japan, Australia, New Zealand, but their geography kicks in. And whatever trade deals we sign with those sorts of countries, they're not going to compensate for the economic impact of making trade with your nearest and largest trading partner more difficult and more expensive, because trade is a function of geography. That's one of the basic rules of economics. And then the third thing is the claim that was made by some on the Leave side that we would compensate for the economic impact by our ability to regulate our own economy, to do things better than the European Union, to be more nimble, more agile. There's some evidence of that in some sectors. You can make a case in AI, for instance, where we've diverged from the European Union, that we've attracted investment we might not otherwise have got. But overall, I'd say this is a fairly limited outcome, in the sense that actually, in large swathes of the economy, even though we've left the European Union, we still essentially abide by the same rules because we haven't figured out a way of doing things better or differently.
3: I'm going to ask you about another type of cost which might be even more difficult to quantify, and that is the political cost of Brexit. There are some who argue that the referendum was actually a glorious moment of direct democracy, and it was where Britons voted by a small but a clear majority to, in the words of the champions of Brexit, to take back control, and so that should be celebrated. There are others who say, look, it was a moment where Britain became incredibly distracted by Brexit. It's just sort of taken up so much political energy. There's been so much turbulence over the last 10 years. Where do you stand on the political cost-benefit analysis?
21: I mean, what I would say is it is obviously the case that between 2016 and 2020, governments did very little other than Brexit. And indeed, one of the economic impacts of Brexit was caused by instability, indecisiveness, a lack of governing action apart from on Brexit. That cost us as well. What I would say, however, is there are lots of sources of Britain's current political instability. Brexit is certainly one of them. It's not the only one. And I don't think, in terms of recent events around Andy Burnham and Keir Starmer, that it is by any means the most important one.
3: Professor Arnan Menon, Director of the UK in a Changing Europe Research Institute. Now, one of those dreamy moments for librarians and archivists, the discovery of some new work by one of the world's greatest masters. In this case, it was a curator at the National Library of France who was going through some old notebooks and manuscripts and discovered some previously unknown compositions by a 22-year-old Wolfgang Amadeus Mozart, one of the most celebrated classical composers of all time, the maestro who lived at the end of the 18th century. There are seven pieces in total for the flute and harp, and to be completely clear, the works were written by Mozart along with a student of his whom he was teaching composition in Paris. They were discovered by Pierre-François Goy, and on Sunday were played for the first time, appropriately enough, at the National Library of France, performed by the flautist Mathilde Cadrini and the harpist Nicolas Tullier.

0: The sound of young Mozart along with a student of his one of his works, one of their works for flute and harp. Armin Brinzing is the director of the Mozart Library in Salzburg in Austria, and he's been telling NewsHour that the new works are an extraordinary find.
1: With this manuscript, there's no name written on it, no title. So it was in the shelves for many, many years, and my colleague just went on cataloging it thoroughly, and so he discovered that there's Mozart involved. This is really amazing. I'm really sure this is one of the most important discoveries of the last decades. We know that Mozart, when he was in Paris in 1778, composed a piece for harp and flute with an accompaniment for the orchestra. And the person who commissioned this work, Count de Guin, he played the flute himself, and his daughter played the harp. And so he commissioned this work, and this work is very well known, K-299, a very famous piece by Mozart. And we have a letter by Mozart from this time to his father, where he talks about this. And it's really fascinating. Here in this letter, he writes about his composing lessons he gave to this young woman, Marie-Louise Philippine, de Bonnière de Guiné, and he explains in detail how he tries to teach her how to compose. The father, for whom Mozart composed this work for harp and flute and orchestra, wanted Mozart to teach her how to compose works for the two instruments, for flute and harp. So that's why he paid Mozart to give her lessons in composition. So in this manuscript, Mozart tries to teach her how to compose. He does it in different ways, and it fits perfectly to what he writes in his letter. So we find this also in the manuscript. He gives her a task, for example, writes one part, and she has to add another part to the composition, and so on. And so it's a mixture of Mozart and his pupil. It's really exciting to compare the two handwritings and to see what he writes in his letter. This is, by the way, also the earliest document we have of Mozart being a composition teacher. We only knew of other manuscripts from his time in Vienna, but this is the earliest one.
0: An absolutely delighted Armin Brinzing, director of the Mozart Library in Salzburg, in Austria, Salzburg. The birthplace of Mozart, a very proud small town in Austria. 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

0: On NewsHour, the next 30 minutes, officials from the European Union meet members of the Taliban to discuss deportations. But should they have? Why Germany gets a bad rap for the way in which it treats the disabled? The superfans being paid to watch football? And the strange tale of the Washington landmark and the problems the president is having in giving it a colour upgrade? After this summary of the news.
1: BBC News with Moira Alderson. Lebanon's president has said his country will not accept any deal that does not include Israel's withdrawal from southern Lebanon. Joseph Aoun was speaking as a fifth round of talks with Israel began in the US. The UN Shipping Agency has announced the start of the evacuation of more than 11,000 seafarers stranded in the Gulf because of the Iran war. The IMO said it would cooperate closely with all countries in the region and the United States. France has experienced its hottest day since measurements began 80 years ago. Much of Western Europe is currently sweltering in a deadly heat wave. A UN investigation has found that sexual violence is being used as a weapon of war in Sudan. The UN human rights chief says some attacks appear to be acts of retaliation based on perceived loyalties. Kenyan prosecutors say several students are to be charged with the murder of 16 schoolmates who died in a dormitory fire at a girls' boarding school in late May. Each suspect will face 16 counts of murder. The Chinese tech and e-commerce giant Alibaba has sued the US Department of Defense after the tech company was designated as a Chinese military company. According to a court filing, Alibaba said it was governed by an independent board, none of whom has any military affiliation. The left-wing candidate in Peru's presidential election, Roberto Sanchez, says he will not recognize the results of the runoff. He said fraud with ballots cast overseas was taking place in favour of his conservative rival Keiko Fujimori. And at the World Cup, Portugal have beaten Uzbekistan 5-0. The match in Houston saw the Portuguese striker Cristiano Ronaldo become the first player ever to score at six World Cup tournaments. He scored twice in the first half. England are currently playing Ghana. Whoever wins will progress to the knockout phase. BBC News.
0: Welcome back to NewsHour. Disabled people are the most unfairly treated minority in Germany, according to one former Member of Parliament, especially when it comes to work. The unemployment rate among disabled people is twice that of people with no disability. And when they do find work, they tend to be paid less than the minimum wage and work in places without the usual rights and protections. Amy Zayed is one of the very few disabled journalists working in Germany, and she's been asking what can be done to make Germany more inclusive.
2: Morgen. Morgen. Morgen.

0: National Weather Service in Denver has issued a severe thunderstorm warning for eastern Arapahoe County in northeastern Colorado, southwestern Washington County in northeastern Colorado until 6:15 p.m. At 5:33 p.m. Mountain Daylight Time, a severe thunderstorm was located 6 miles southeast of Cottonwood Valley, or 21 miles north of Lemon, moving east at 30 miles an hour. Hazard, golf ball size hail and 60 miles an hour wind gusts. Source, radar indicated. Impact, people and animals outdoors will be injured. Expect hail damage to roofs, siding, windows, and vehicles. Expect wind damage to roofs, siding, and trees. Locations impacted include Last Chance and Cottonwood Valley. Anyone outdoors should move to shelter inside a well-built structure and stay away from windows. The storm is capable of producing dangerous hail and damaging winds.
1: Are there that there's only 1% of people going back to the first market, and I do think also that that's way too low.
2: Here in Dortmund, they are holding what they're calling an Inklusionsmesse. It's a trade fair for inclusion companies. An inclusion company is one where 30% of the workforce is made up of disabled people. The director of the authority behind this event is Georg Lunemann. He told me that at a time of economic difficulty in Germany, disabled people were an essential resource.
3: We see a real opportunity in the labour market for people with a disability in terms of skilled workers, because a huge number of businesses are looking for people, and we're trying to get a foothold in that market.
2: The German government says that it's working on legislation to reform the workshop system. This, it says, would enable more people than today to move into the mainstream economy.
4: And that was Amy Zayed, and you can hear more from what she's discovered on this week's edition of Assignment here on the BBC World Service. This is NewsHour. It's live from the BBC World Service. I'm Tim Franks. Anytime we talk about Afghanistan on this programme, it tends to be bleak news, whether we're talking about the utter erosion of rights for women, not just women, but girls as well, as their lives and futures are increasingly tightly constrained, or whether we're talking about the suffocating poverty in which much of the population is mired. The country may be less insecure than it was during the Taliban insurgency, but it has, for millions, become a much harsher place to live in the 5 years since the Taliban retook control of Afghanistan. And yet, many Western countries appear keen to deport Afghans who've arrived without proper authorization. And so today, a small delegation from the Afghan Taliban government arrived in Brussels, the headquarters of the European Union, to discuss migration with EU officials, which has been a rather controversial move. Among the critics, Hannah Neumann, a German member of the European Parliament with the Green Party. What's her reaction to the European Union's insistence that these are purely technical talks held at the behest of the EU member states?
5: I think it's a stupid idea to deport people back into Afghanistan in the first place. But if you have to do that, you can have the technical talks in Kabul. Why invite them to Brussels? If it's just about technical consultations, it can very well happen in Kabul.
4: Do you agree with the premise that there are member states who worry about people who've come unlawfully from Afghanistan, who have committed serious crimes, are possibly a security threat, that actually these people, you know, they do need to be deported? Or are you just saying that no one should be deported to Afghanistan because it is just such a terrible place for human rights at the moment?
5: I see that member states are worried when people, I mean, the large part of people that are coming from Afghanistan, they fled the harsh repression of the Taliban, And they are wonderful people that they are supporting our societies. There are a few that have been criminal. There are a few that might engage in terrorist activities. And I can understand that there's a worry about the security threat. But I'd rather have these people in European prisons under our security service surveillance than sending them back to Afghanistan, where for sure they're not going to end up in prison, where most likely they're going to join the Taliban. We have no clue what they are doing to Afghan women, but we also have no clue if eventually they will come back to Europe, but they are not under our investigations anymore. So I think even from a purely security perspective, this is a very stupid move.
4: Is it an argument that you would have then with national governments in the European Union? I mean, obviously, in your case, with the German government. Or do you think that it is just something that the European Union, which might be saying, look, we're trying to establish common rules, so at least there's a sort of bare minimum of standards across the European Union. Are you saying that it's just something that the EU simply should not get involved with?
5: Believe me, I'm having this argument with the German government and have been having that for the last few months, almost a year now, because we clearly see where this is leading. The German government has now been blackmailed into handing over two consulates to the Taliban. And in this consulate,
4: just to pick you up, Hannah, when you say blackmailed, what do you mean by that?
5: I mean, we clearly see that the Taliban figured out that for some governments, it is important to send Afghans back and that they can basically ask for everything in return. So in the case of Germany, first, they asked for talks, technical talks. Second thing, they asked for invitation to Berlin. So this is where we are in the European Union now. Third thing, then they ask, OK, but if you want to send back more people, then you need to give us two consulates, Berlin and Bonn. And in this consulate, we had the addresses of all the Afghans that fled from the Taliban to Germany. And the Taliban are now using that for transnational repression, for intimidating and harassing Afghans. And just last week, the Taliban said, you know, two consulates are actually not enough. We want to have four more counselors, so four more Taliban basically accredited with diplomatic passports and status in Germany. And I'm afraid that is exactly the trajectory that the European Union will also walk down to. And there will just be more blackmailing and more blackmailing until in the end there is some kind of full legitimacy of the Taliban, which there should never, ever be.
4: And that was Hannah Neumann, a German member of the European Parliament with the Green Party. Well, listening to that interview was Helena Hahn, a migration policy analyst at the European Policy Centre in Brussels. Given all that Green MEP was saying, why has the EU had this meeting with members of the Taliban?
6: Well, it's been a prerogative for a number of member states. Last year, we heard about a total of 20 member states who were preoccupied with this issue of actually returning Afghans who were deemed no longer eligible to stay in the respective member state. And so member states, especially when they feel that it is better to pool resources and to bundle efforts, they can turn to the European Commission and they can ask the European Commission to take this forward under the EU banner. And this is exactly what happened. We had, again, more than half of all EU member states as signatories of a letter that called on the Commission to in a way, also carry this out on their behalf.
4: And presumably they're not talking about a mass deportation of Afghans. This is just for people who failed to meet certain criteria. Is that right?
6: The reporting on this has quite honestly been a little bit conflicting. I would say that the main focus has been on Afghans who have a criminal conviction, so who committed serious crimes in an EU member state, and therefore under international law and European law could have their protective status revoked. That is a possibility. But at several times, we have also seen that there's talks around deportations of rejected asylum seekers as such, so people who have no criminal record. And I think it's only conceivable that if you are to talk about a smaller group, that the intention of at least a number of member state governments is that this will also pave the way for discussions around returns of Afghans more broadly.
4: And I realize that asylum applications, I mean, that's something that will be done by individual member states. But have you got any sense of how hard these days one has to try, if you come from Afghanistan, to sort of show that you fear for your future should you be deported back to Afghanistan?
6: So we saw a peak in 2022 in the number of asylum applications from Afghanistan that can be easily explained by

0: one hand, it is in particular Afghan women who were already residing in the European Union who applied for asylum. And this is, follows legal clarifications by the Court of the Court of Justice of the European Union that essentially said that the mere fact of being a woman living in Afghanistan could actually amount to, you know, a ground for persecution. And then we have also seen that there is a sort of consistent number of repeat applications. So it's not so much that there are so many new first-time applicants from Afghanistan, but rather that people who were already in the region either decided to apply again, or in the case of Afghan women, wanted to gain more long-term protective status.
1: Helena Hahn, migration policy analyst at the European Policy Centre in Brussels. At the Football World Cup in across the US, Canada and Mexico. Today has been a big day for Cristiano Ronaldo, the Portuguese striker. He came in for an absolute rinsing after the first game in the World Cup, first group game for Portugal, for being rather statuesque and not contributing a huge amount. Well, the 41-year-old hit back today and hit two of Portugal's five goals against Uzbekistan. He became the first man ever to score in six World Cups. Remarkable statistic for Ronaldo at the moment in the game that's being played right now between England and Ghana, both of whom could qualify for the knockout stage. If they win, it's a 0-0 bore draw, I'm afraid, coming up to the end of the first half. The start of the World Cup, though, with four matches a day and an expanded 48 teams, has made tuning in for each game something of a full-time job, as many of my colleagues, that's an outrageous lie, can attest. And quite literally, for superfans Kevin Okoto and Austin Franklin, they're getting paid $50,000 to do just that. The BBC's Neda Torfik caught up with the two men just over a week into their roles as Fox One chief World Cup watchers to see what the experience has been like.
2: I'm in the middle of Times Square, and along with the digital billboards, there is a new fixture. It is a custom-built cubicle that you can see right into, with a sofa, two recliners, and two men who are being paid $50,000 to watch every single World Cup match. There's a sign here that calls them Chief World Cup Watcher.
3: So over there, we've got a miniature version of every single soccer ball ever used in the World Cup on the bookshelf.
4: Austin Franklin is an influencer from Philadelphia. I caught up with him and Kevin Okoto, a former line cook from Florida, just over a week into their roles to get a tour of the space.
5: You know, it's like any 20-year-old's, like, you know, imagination. Like, if you could put anything in here, like, this is what you'd put in here as a soccer fan, I think.
2: Plenty of seating options.
3: Plenty of flags.
2: Options. Lots of plushies, I see.
3: Yes.
2: And then, Kevin, there's even a memory wall. You guys are taking some Polaroids.
6: We try to take a Polaroid for each match. So just getting some memories, our memories in, and also taking photos with our guests as well. So once we get to the final, we can recount on, you know, the journey that we've been on.
3: Sorry, I might want to tune in to Messi taking this PK.
6: Oh, yeah.
4: They beat out thousands of others for this job, which requires them not to just watch every match, but also to create content for fans. The start of the World Cup with four matches a day and an expanded 48 teams has made for a packed schedule. With several more weeks to go, the men say they're trying to pace themselves.
7: I sleep when I can. It is a total marathon of it's, you know, a relatively easy job, right? I'm sitting on a couch watching football, but it has been tiresome, and making sure I get my 8 hours when and where I can.
5: Kind of gotten worn down a bit. You know, I've gotten worn down. Austin's gotten a bit worn down. So just learning how to, you know, keep up with everything that's going on.
7: Well, thankfully we have two TVs, right?
4: Austin's favorite part has been meeting the thousands of fans from all over the world that have taken over Times Square and chatting with them in between matches about football, culture, and how they're experiencing the United States.
7: Yeah, the craziest part of it is how frequently I forget that I'm in Times Square with people watching me. Like, I'll be watching a match for 10, 15 minutes and get sucked into it, and I look to my right and see Kevin, and then see all of these people walking around Times Square, and you totally forget that you're in

0: cube in the middle of Times Square with people watching you.
1: I have to take a second bite.
2: This is the cheese and corn empanada. You should get one of the empanadas.
3: Another perk of the roll, they're served food from the countries competing. On today's menu, Argentinian barbecue, while they watch Lionel Messi play.
4: Oh, man, I jinxed him. I feel like I...
3: Both men have no regrets, but their spectators are split on whether they'd want their job.
5: That'd be great, you know? I think it's lovely. If they could pay me to watch the games, I'm ready to do it. I would do it.
6: Well, I think it's nice, but it might just be kind of weird sitting there and everyone can just look at you and you don't really have any privacy.
7: Fair enough. Still quite a nice gig. That was Neda Torfik reporting from New York.
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0: And a reminder of our top story this hour, a searing heatwave in Western Europe is continuing to break records, with France registering its hottest ever average daily temperature. Amit Proti is Director General of the Coalition for Disaster Resilient Infrastructure. He told NewsHour about the problems that cities in particular are facing.
1: You've got building stock that's relatively old, and it's not easy to just upgrade it to then address this new emerging crisis. Your infrastructure is also built at a time where heat was not a problem. Of course, it takes time to then start addressing it in the infrastructure space.
0: One other headline from the BBC newsroom: Lebanon's president has said that his country won't accept any deal which does not include Israel's withdrawal from southern Lebanon, as the two countries begin a fifth round of peace talks in the United States. This is NewsHour, live from the BBC with me, Tim Franks. And sometimes, and I speak as a former political correspondent in Westminster and also as a former Washington correspondent, there are stories in political capitals which seem to be extremely grabby for those based in those political capitals, but which don't really cut through beyond in the rest of the country. And yet, right now, in Washington, there is a story which seems both remarkably small bore, but also is getting a lot of coverage.
2: We're talking about the reflecting pool, and there are these new developments there.
3: We're going to scoop up a water sample to see if we can get this tested.
4: CNN independently took the sample of water and consulted with a pool store.
5: This reflecting pool is falling apart before our eyes.
3: Iran, fraud, there have been assassination plots, but the liberal media is focused on something else entirely: algae in the reflecting pool in Washington, D.C.
0: Well, the story is, as you just heard there, and you would have already known if you were listening in the U.S., about the reflecting pool in Washington, D.C. This is a bit of prime real estate in the very heart of the nation's capital, a stretch of water which runs between the Washington Monument and the Lincoln Memorial, a place which draws millions of visitors each year, a location memorialized in movies and some of the major moments in recent American history. And it's become a source of political anguish, and at least to some critics of Donald Trump, a certain amount of comedy over the president's attempts to zhuzh up the colour of the pool ahead of the 250th anniversary of American independence on July the 4th. Jake Horton is one of the BBC's reporters in Washington and has, as they say, this report from the scene.
6: It's raining here today at the reflecting pool in Washington, D.C., but there are still a few tourists around, as well as a few security officials dressed in camouflage fatigues. And you can see behind me the Lincoln Memorial. To my left is the reflecting pool. Today it's looking quite blue, but there are still pumps below its surface which appear to be cleaning away the leftover algae. And this project here in Washington has become a major controversy over the last couple of weeks. After a multi-million dollar renovation to drain it and paint its bottom blue was completed 2 weeks ago. But now President Trump says they may have to probably drain this pool yet again. And that's because the blue paint on the newly painted bottom has started to come away.
0: Jake Horton, close to the reflecting pool and speaking to reporters a short while ago in front of the rumbling engines of Air Force One. Donald Trump spoke about the saga, referring to one of his favourite themes, that his attempts at improving the look of the reflecting pool have been the target of sabotage.
7: The monuments and the waterfalls and the statues and everything were graffiti written, hadn't been fixed in 50 years clean. Now it's beautiful. We did 52 statues, monuments, waterfalls, including the thing that, you know, where the vandals hit the reflecting pool, but we'll get that back very quickly. In fact, I will say, this morning I sent people over, they say it looks absolutely beautiful, but we're going to have to let a little water out and fix it, and then we'll put the water back in.
0: The president on the latest plan to fix the reflecting pool. So what has been going on with it? Matt Visor is a writer for The Atlantic magazine. He's been on the reflecting pool beat for The Atlantic. Well, look, I haven't seen it. He has. What does it look like?
8: It's a bit like a piece of modern art where the colors change by the day. So when I was there yesterday, it was a little clearer. Last week, it was different shades of green and sort of morphing as federal workers poured chemicals into it and had vacuum cleaner-like instruments to try to suck up some of the algae.
0: Right. So it's still this sort of slightly scummy green, at least in parts. President Trump had this great idea to make it, I can't quite remember what he called the color. Was it American Air Force blue or something? But
8: He called it American flag blue.
0: American flag blue. Thank you. Yeah. Yes. And his idea was essentially to get a contractor in to paint the bottom of it, which sounds brilliant. But tell me what then happened.
8: So they sealed it off with a dark blue. And, you know, the first day or two, it did appear blue, and the reflection was as he had designed it. But within days, algae grew fairly rapidly, in part because he had coated the base blue, which warmed the water, made it somewhat like an incubator. Scientists told me that this was exactly the kind of environment where algae would grow. And so that is, in fact, what happened. And the algae sort of took over and made it very green initially.
0: So that's interesting. So it actually worked as an accelerant for the what I will say in British English, what we call algae, but you call algae, and I'll defer to you for the time being. But just from what I understand, you've sort of engaged in the rather risky business of actually getting samples from the reflecting pool. What did you discover?
8: That's right. After several days of not being told what type of algae or algae was growing there, we took a couple of different samples of the water and sent them to two different researchers so they could test it. And we discovered that it's a green algae by the name of Skinnidesmus. The scientists call it skinny dead mouse is the genus of algae that is growing there. It is a non-toxic algae that we gathered last Thursday. So that is what at least has been growing there at the moment.
0: And I say it's slightly risky because those who have been deemed to be sort of interfering in some way with a reflecting pool, I mean, they have been arrested, haven't they?
8: That's right. Over the weekend, and ever since the base of the pool, the sealant that was in there began to peel away from the surface, there's been a severe law enforcement presence monitoring anybody who is putting their hands in the water or maybe trying to touch the sealant in any way are being cited and in some cases handcuffed and detained and questioned.
0: The president clearly is very sensitive about this. I mean, it sounds as if it's sort of quite a project, this, but what do you think from your experience and the scientists who you've been consulting, what are the best chances that he will get the reflecting pool looking just exactly how he wants it to look in time for the 4th of July?
8: That seems quite unlikely. And we're seeing sort of a very high-profile test of presidential powers. I mean, Donald Trump does have a lot of power, but he does not have the power to overwhelm nature and science. And so that is, in essence, what we're seeing is him running up against a single-celled organism that can grow in ways that bedevil his wishes. So the scientists I speak to say that it probably needs to be cooler weather. He's undertaken this project in the hottest part of the year.
0: Matt Visor on the reflecting pool, not quite doing exactly what President Trump would like it ahead of the 250th anniversary of independence. Matt Visor from The Atlantic magazine. That's it from this edition of NewsHour. From me, Tim Franks, and the rest of the team here in London, thank you very much for your company.
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9: Good evening. This is Hemispheres. I'm your host, Hepburn. And tonight, our guest is Scott Parkin. Let me get his bio. Scott is a organizer and works for Rainforest Action Network as the director of organizing, and he's led campaigns against Wall Street, banks, mountaintop removal, coal mining, and the Keystone XL pipeline. Scott is the co-host of the Green and Red podcast with his partner, Bob Bazenko. It's a weekly podcast on social justice, environmental movements. Welcome, Scott.
12: Thanks for having me.
9: Well, let's dive in. And how did you get started as a organizer, environmental, and then social justice, if that was the path?
12: Yeah, I mean, I had been involved in environmental causes when I was in college. Actually, the organization I work for, Rainforest Action Network, had a campaign in the late 80s, which people in Boulder might be familiar with, where they actually went after Burger King because it was buying cattle. It was buying beef from deforested rainforests in places like Costa Rica. And so when I was in college in the late 80s, I actually joined some protests and some pickets around that. But fast forward to about 15 years later, I was a graduate student at the University of Houston, and actually my podcast co-host Bob Bazenko was my professor. He's a professor of history at the university. He was a professor of history at the University of Houston. He's now emeritus. And we began organizing together, and we organized around the anti-globalization movement, which was happening in the late 90s and the early 2000s. And then George Bush started a war in Afghanistan and then later Iraq. And so we got very involved in like Iraq war organizing. And from there, we just took off. And my career as a professional organizer took off as well.
9: Well, I mean, I always like to bring up the Michael Parente quote that fulfillment in life does not come from the accumulation of material goods, but in the struggle for social justice. So would you say you're fulfilled by your work?
12: I am. I've been doing it for a long time now. I've been doing it for over 25 years at this point. And, you know, it's... You know, you read a little bit from my bio. I've worked on a lot of campaigns around people who hold a lot of power, whether they're oil companies or Wall Street banks. And I've gotten a high level of fulfillment from, trying to move those sectors to stop doing evil, harmful things. I get a lot of fulfillment from just disrupting the lives of the rich and powerful, frankly. So,
9: yeah, no, when I was down in Houston, I remember we're going after David Hurwitz from Maxam Corporation.
12: Charles Hurwitz.
9: Charlie Hurwitz.
12: Yeah.
9: And